0: in the shepherd's nature to restore his sheep. Likewise, we can expect in life that we'll fall out of fellowship with God at some point along the way. But by His grace, we can learn how to get right with God, to be forgiven, and to stay right with Him. If you have your Bible, turn to Psalm 23 and look at verse 3. Once again, here's Adrian Rogers.
1: What do the following men have in common? Jacob, David, Samson, Simon Peter, John Mark, and Adrian Rogers. Well, I'll tell you what they all have in common. They're all men of God who love God, who have gotten out of fellowship with God, who've been brought back into fellowship with God. And you could add your name to that list too. It is the nature of a sheep to wander and to stray. It is the nature of a sheep sometimes to get away from the shepherd, prone to wander. Lord, I feel it, prone to leave the God I love. But it is the nature of the shepherd to restore his sheep. No wonder David exalted, that David who got so far away from God. No wonder he gloried to write Psalm 23, "The Lord is my shepherd, I shall not want. He restoreth my soul." I want to talk to you today about how to get right with God and how to stay right with God. How to get right with God if you're not right with God, how to get right with God, and if you are right with God, and when you do get right with God, how to stay right with God. Now, if we're not right, we need to get right, and if we are right, we need to stay right, and that's what David is talking about in Psalm 23 and verse 3. He restoreth my soul. He leadeth me in the paths of righteousness for His name's sake. Now, many of us become what the Bible calls backsliders. Now, a backslider is not lost. A backslider is a saved person who's out of fellowship with God. He's somebody who's already been saved. You have to go somewhere before you can slide back. But he's not lost. The Bible says God speaks of Himself as being married to the backslider. There is a bond there that cannot be broken. But while that relationship with God cannot be broken, that fellowship with God can be broken, and the joy can be lost. And therefore, David prayed in Psalm 51, "Restore unto me the joy of thy salvation." He didn't say, "Lord, restore thy salvation." He never lost his salvation. He lost the joy of his salvation, and he wanted to be restored, and God did restore him, and David could say, "He restoreth my soul." Now, I want to tell you how the Lord restores us. I want to give you three wonderful truths. I've thought about these things, I have studied about them, and I can tell you that the three truths that I want to give you today from Psalm 23, verse 3, are three tremendous truths that will get you right and keep you right. All right? The very first one I want to mention is what I'm going to call the ministry of the shepherd. The ministry of the shepherd. Now, David thought of himself as a sheep and the Lord as his good shepherd. You know, Jesus is the good shepherd. Now, let me mention three things the Lord Jesus does when his sheep stray. And incidentally, there are three kinds of sheep that need to be restored. First of all, there's what we call the stubborn sheep. You know any stubborn sheep? You might go home and look in the mirror and you may see one. Stubborn sheep. Now, what are stubborn sheep? Stubborn sheep are sheep that just want their own way. Now, we think of sheep as being gentle and docile and easily led. Not necessarily so. Sometimes sheep can be very stubborn. Sheep can be mulish. They want to go their own way. Isn't that what the Bible says in Isaiah? "All we like sheep have gone astray. We've turned everyone to his own way." We want our way. We get very stubborn, and sometimes stubborn sheep need to be restored. Now, there's another kind of sheep that needs to be restored, not only stubborn sheep, but straying sheep. Now, these are sheep that don't just willfully go away, they just weakly go away, they just carelessly go away, and many times they fall into pits and they fall into crevices and they get entangled in the thorns and they get away from the shepherd. They get in precarious places and they need to be restored and they need to be brought back to the fold. Then there's a third kind of sheep that needs to be restored, and that's not the stubborn sheep and not the straying sheep, but the sick sheep. Sheep can get sick. There are many enemies out there and many diseases and many things that might poison or ensnare or wound the sheep. And sick sheep need to be restored. Now, it is the ministry of the shepherd that restores these kind of sheep. And I want you to see how he does it. For example, how does the good shepherd restore stubborn sheep? If you're a stubborn sheep, how will he restore you? Well, he has three instruments, and I want to mention these three. First of all, he has a rod, then he has a staff, and then he has a bottle of oil, and he uses these to restore the sheep. Now, he restores the stubborn sheep with the rod. Now, what was the shepherd's rod? The shepherd would go out and he would find a little sapling, and he would dig that sapling up by the root. There would be the roots all sticking out from a knob. And the shepherd would cut the sapling off about that long, and then he would take his sharp knife and begin to cut away the roots from that knob. And finally, he would have a knob left on the end of that staff a little bigger than his fist. And he would work it until it was smooth and just right, and he would smooth that staff down. And then he would take that knob on the end, and he would begin to drive nails into it, or bits of metal, until it was heavy and weighted. And it became a very powerful club, a weapon in his hand. He would be out there on the hillsides for many, many weeks with nothing to do except watch the sheep and practice throwing that rod. He would throw it and throw it. It became a deadly missile. He also knew how to wield it, how to use it as a club. And it was used to protect himself from the robbers. It was used to protect the sheep from the lions and the wolves and the wild dogs and the scavengers that would be there on the hillside. But sometimes he had to use the rod on the sheep himself. And the rod itself would become a form of correction to the sheep. Sometimes if there would be a sheep, a very stubborn sheep, the shepherd would do something very drastic, very severe. He would take that rod and he would break one of the legs of that sheep. Just break the leg of the sheep. And after he had done that, then he would immediately bind it, put it in a splint. He would wrap up the leg of that sheep and try to heal the sheep. And he would carry the sheep often on his shoulders until the leg was mended. He would carry that sheep with a broken leg that he'd wounded around on his shoulders and nurture it and pour in the oil into the wound. And then finally, when that leg was healed again, he would restore the sheep to its feet. And an interesting thing, that sheep that had been broken and healed would stay very close to the shepherd. In the materials that I've studied, I found out that that kind of a sheep would just stay right there by the shepherd's leg and just keep nuzzling the shepherd. Everywhere the shepherd went, that sheep would just want to be very close. He would be the file leader who would lead the other sheep, the one who had been broken, and then the one who had been restored. Hosea chapter 6 and verse 1, "Come and let us return unto the Lord." Now, he's speaking here of those who've been away from God. "Come, let us return unto the Lord, for he hath torn, and he will heal us. He hath smitten, and he will bind us up." The same God that breaks us is the God that binds us in order that we might return to him. That's exactly what David, who wrote this, meant when he said, "Before I was afflicted, I went astray." And then he said, "It is good for me that I have been afflicted." Then I was thinking of that scripture over there in Hebrews where old Jacob, the patriarch, who was a shepherd himself, who got away from God. You remember how Jacob got away from God? He'd met God and had a wonderful experience with God, and then he got away from God. The Bible says that he wrestled with the Lord. Do you know what the Lord did? The Bible says the Lord put Jacob's thigh out of joint. You remember that? He was crippled. The Lord himself wounded this man of God, and he broke this man of God. And all of the rest of his life, Jacob would walk leaning on a staff. And the Bible says in Hebrews chapter 11, when Jacob came to the end of his life, the Bible says, by faith Jacob worshiped. I think it's about verse 21, Hebrews 11 and verse 21. When he was dying, Jacob worshiped leaning on his staff. Why did the Bible put that in there? To teach us a lesson. Dear friends, sometimes we have to learn to lean. And all of his life, he was crippled that he might be blessed. Now, what God does sometimes, dear friend, is to chastise the sheep. Not because he doesn't love the sheep, but because he does love the sheep. Incidentally, let's turn to the New Testament passage on that. Turn to Hebrews chapter 12 in verse 5. And have ye forgotten the exhortation which speaketh unto you as unto children? My son, despise not thou the chastening of the Lord, nor faint when thou art rebuked of him. For whom the Lord loveth, he chasteneth, and scourgeth every son whom he receiveth. A scourge was a rod. If ye endure chastening, God dealeth with you as with sons. For what son is he whom the father chasteneth not? But if ye be without chastisement, whereof all, that is, all true sons are partakers, then are ye bastards and not sons. Furthermore, we've had fathers of our flesh which corrected us, and we gave them reverence. Shall we not much rather be in subjection unto the Father of spirits and live? For they verily for a few days chastened us after their own pleasure, but he for our profit, that we might be made partakers of his holiness. Now no chastening for the present seemeth to be joyous, but grievous. Nevertheless, afterward it yieldeth the peaceable fruit of righteousness unto them which are exercised thereby. Now, certainly it wasn't joyful when a sheep got its leg broken, but yet it brought peace and fruitfulness. What was the fruit? Look, no chastening for the present seemeth to be joyous, but grievous. Nevertheless, afterward it yieldeth the peaceable fruit of what? Of what? Righteousness. He restoreth my soul. He leadeth me in the paths of righteousness. Now, when this kind of chastisement comes to you, if you've been a stubborn sheep, you may just despise it. You may resent it. Now, it'd be very foolish for you to despise it. It'd be very foolish for you to resent the chastening of the Lord. I'll tell you why, for three reasons. Number one, that kind of chastening reveals that you are a son of God. It reveals your sonship. Look in verse 6. The Bible says here, "For whom the Lord loveth, he chasteneth, and scourgeth every son whom he receiveth." It's not that God doesn't love you. It wasn't that the shepherd did not love that sheep when he applied the rod. It was that he did love the sheep. Now, this is a very severe case. And the word that is used here in Hebrews of scourging, it's not talking about a spanking. It's something very, very severe. Sometimes it takes that. And dear friend, it only reveals that you are a child of God, that he loves you. You say, well, I dabble in sin. I run with the world. I go my own way, and God doesn't chastise me. Well, down in verse 8, he says, if you were my child, I would have chastised you. You're not even my child. You're illegitimate. You're claiming to be a Christian, and you're not a Christian. If you're without chastisement, then you're illegitimate. You're not truly mine. God says, if you were mine, I would chastise you. For whom the Lord loves, he chastens. It reveals your sonship. I'll tell you something else it does, dear friend. It renews your worship. Look, if you will, in verse 9. Furthermore, we've had fathers of our flesh which corrected us, and we gave them reverence. Have you ever noticed that? My old man, boy, he used to lay it on me. May kind of swell up with pride about that. Isn't that something? We give them reverence because we know that they had a standard and we know that they love them. I pity children who live in homes where the parents don't love them enough to correct them. I pity children like this. Now, what does it do? It reveals our sonship. It renews our worship. Now, we gave our earthly fathers reverence. Shall we not much rather be in subjection unto the Father of spirits and live? For they verily for a few days chastened us after their own pleasure. It doesn't mean they got fun out of it. It means by their own decision. But he for our profit, that we might be partakers of his holiness. Now underscore that. Listen to me, dear friend. God is not in business primarily to make you healthy or happy, but to make you holy. And God didn't even save you to take you to heaven. That's just a fringe benefit. God saved you to make you holy like him. And so what does this chastening do when he restores the sheep? It reveals our sonship. It renews our worship. And I'll tell you what else it does, dear friend. It restores our fellowship. Look, if you will, in verse 11. Now, no chastening for the present seemeth to be joyous, but grievous. Has God ever laid the rod on you? Well, let me ask you a question. When you were a child and your dad had to punish you and spank you, did you say, oh, this is so wonderful. I'm glad this is happening to me. Praise the Lord. Dad, you're a wonderful dad. Thank you, Dad. You're so wise and kind. No, we didn't do that. No. No chastening for the present time seemeth to be joyous, but grievous. But afterward it yieldeth the peaceable fruit of righteousness to them that are exercised thereby. Before I was afflicted, David said, I went astray. Old Jacob worshiped leaning on his staff, and that sheep that had that broken leg never wanted to stray away from the shepherd again, because he had broken, but he had healed, and he had wounded and torn, but he had bound up that wound. Thank God that the shepherd knows exactly what he is doing when it comes. That's the first thing you can do. You can despise it. I'll tell you what else you might do when it comes. You can faint under it. Look again in Hebrews chapter 12 and verse 5. And the Bible says, and have ye forgotten the exhortation which speaketh unto you as unto children? My son, despise not thou the chastening of the Lord, nor faint when thou art rebuked of him. Don't despise it and don't faint under it. Have you ever seen people faint when chastisement comes? I have. They're stubborn and mulish. They get away from God. God brings chastisement, and they just drop out. They just throw up their hands. They just quit. They become spiritual dropouts. That's a terrible thing. God is not doing that to draw you away from Him, but to draw you back to Him. Now, don't despise it and don't faint under it, but be exercised by it. Notice verse 11. The Bible says, we're exercised thereby. God has a purpose. Now, how does the shepherd deal with a stubborn sheep? With the rod of chastisement. With the rod of chastisement. Now, what about the straying sheep? How does the shepherd deal with the straying sheep? Well, not only did the shepherd have a rod, verse 4 speaks of the shepherd's rod, but verse 4 also speaks of the shepherd's staff. Now, the shepherd would get another long sapling, and he would cut this one off above the root, and it would be long and willowy. And he would take that staff, that piece of sapling, and he would soak it in water while it was green and pliable. Sometimes he would put it in boiling water till he could bend it, and he would put a bend in the end of it and tie it and let it dry and season. And at the end, he had it shaped just right. There was a crook. We call it the shepherd's crook. That's what you often see about the shepherd. He's holding a crook like that, called the shepherd's crook. It was just big enough to go around the chest of a little lamb and just big enough to go around the neck of a sheep. And with that staff, he would guide the sheep. It became an instrument in his hand, and he would guide the sheep and retrieve the sheep. He knew how to use this. He would walk along and just touch the sheep with it. He'd put it around the neck of a sheep and pull the sheep in that's straying. When the sheep is walking along a narrow path that might fall off, he would take that staff and he would lay it on the sheep's shoulder and just guide the sheep. When the sheep would get down in the briars, have you ever been in the briars? I have. He would put that staff in there and pull that sheep out of the briars. When the sheep would get down in the mud, he would put that staff down there and lift that sheep, that lamb, out of the mud. You remember what David said in Psalm 40? He hath lifted me up from the miry clay. He hath set my feet upon a rock and established my goings, leads me in the paths of righteousness. He's talking about the same thing. He would take that staff and he would guide and guard and lift and retrieve that sheep to him. Sometimes a mother sheep, a ewe, would neglect her lamb. Sometimes she would get so concerned with the things that she wanted to do. Sometimes she wanted to feast here. Sometimes she wanted to nibble here. Sometimes she wanted to browse here, and she would forget her lamb. And the shepherd saw that, and he would take his shepherd's crook, and he would draw the lamb and draw the mother sheep back together, because the shepherd knew that if that mother neglected that lamb for too long a time, after a while, she would forget about it altogether. And that little lamb would miss what it needed most. Next to the shepherd's tender care is the care of that old ewe. And I thought, oh my God, how the shepherd needs to do that today, to draw these mamas and these babies back together. In this day, when the devil is doing all that he can do to break up homes, the shepherd there is guiding with his staff. And when we fall, when we're weak, oh, we get away from God and we get in sin, we get in the briars, we get in the mud, we get into difficulty. And thank God he has that staff, that love, that grace that draws us back to him. Then there's a third thing. Not only were there those stubborn sheep, and not only were there those straying sheep, but there were the sick sheep. You see, each night the shepherd would bring the sheep into the sheepfold. Inside that enclosure, the sheep were safe, but at the door was the shepherd himself, who would position his body across that opening, and no one could come in or out without his permission. He said, "I am the door of the sheep. I'm the one that lets them in. I'm the one that lets them out. No one can get in except by my permission." And as they would come in each night, here's what the shepherd would do. Each night he would count them, and he would call them by name. And not only would he call them by name, but he would caress them. He'd be looking for a bruise. He'd be looking for a scab. He'd be looking for a wounded place. He'd be looking for a laceration. And when the shepherd would find that kind of a place, he had not only a rod and not only a staff, but he had a bottle of oil. And he would see a bruise on that sheep's head or a cut place, a place there on the nostril, and he would pour on the healing oil. He would anoint the head of that sheep with oil, and that oil was there to soothe and to medicate and to heal and to lubricate and to give comfort to a suffering sheep. Thank God for that comfort when we've been bruised and hurt and when we're wounded and when we're limping, that the shepherd, he knows, he cares, he feels, he calls those sheep by name, he knows them one by one, and he restores them and heals them and binds them and brings them back to himself.
0: That's a wonderful thought to end today's message and to hang on to today. The same God that breaks us is the same God that binds us. Coming up tomorrow, we'll hear part two of this important and encouraging message. In the meantime, maybe you have a prayer request that you'd like to share. 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
4: When I was 11, Dad left us for another woman. I blamed Mom and became rebellious. A friend took me to church where all the kids went forward, so I did too, but I remained selfish and demanding. I wanted to be a rock star to show the world. So at 17, I quit school to join a rock band. After a year of traveling, I gave them 2 weeks' notice. In retaliation, they abandoned me in Florida. Dad sent me money to get home, and I found another band, auditioned, and became the lead singer. My manager lined up a record company executive to see me perform, and when I didn't get the contract, I began drinking. Soon I was promiscuous, and I had an abortion to protect my career. Then I married a drummer who used cocaine, and I started using drugs too. We went to California, where I heard about Jesus from some Christians. We returned to Kansas City and fought constantly. Then my brother and I flew to California for my grandmother's funeral, and my brother explained the gospel to me. Flying home, right over Las Vegas, I prayed, asking Jesus to save me. My husband would have none of Jesus and soon left me to marry another woman. I quit smoking and sang in church instead of in bars. I mentored women. 9 years later, I went to a singles picnic and met Dennis. We married, and God has given us 4 sons. I'm Cynthia, and I know that Jesus will set you free. And if the Son, therefore, shall make you free, ye shall be free indeed.
3: If you would like to be free from the weight of sin by receiving Jesus Christ as Lord and Savior, call 1-888-NEED-HIM right now. 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
6: Christians have always needed to know how to defend the Christian faith ever since Peter admonished us to always be prepared to make a defense to anyone who asks you for a reason for the hope that is in you. This is even more true with many people skeptical about God, Jesus, and the Bible. Doug Rotice and Andrew Shepherdson are the co-authors of an introduction into classical apologetics with the title, The Knowledge of God in the World and the Word. The primary focus is to put forth various arguments for the existence of God and then finish with a defense of the Bible and a presentation of the truth about Jesus and his resurrection. Here is a summary of just 3 of the chapters in their book. The cosmological argument recognizes the relationship between cause and effect. This then points to a first cause of the cosmos that is transcendent to the cosmos. This argument is even more powerful now that scientists believe the universe had a beginning. The moral argument derives from the realization that there must be objective morality. If God did not exist, then objective moral values and duties would not exist, but they do exist and point to God's existence. The design argument claims that God's fingerprints can be found all over creation. William Paley proposed this argument, but scientists in the 19th and early 20th century dismissed it. However, we now see what has been called the return of the God hypothesis because of the discovery of the fine-tuning of the universe. In my interview with the two authors, I mentioned that more and more scientific evidence has accumulated to bolster some of these arguments. No wonder some have described us as living in the golden age of apologetics. I'm Kirby Anderson, and that's my point of view.
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8: We come to church so that if something's revealed to us, that in our hearts and lives we are not living for the Lord and we're not walking in the Spirit, that we would repent of that and that we would lay it down and say, Lord, I don't want anything to come between you and me, whether it's the bottle, whether it's pornography, whether it's covetousness, whether it's some kind of gossip. I don't want to go to bed dirty. I want to be ready when Jesus Christ comes again.
7: Confidence can be hard to come by these days. People are losing their jobs, their homes, and their life savings at an unprecedented rate. Crime, violence, and natural disasters seem to be skyrocketing. Yet in the midst of all this chaos, we need a biblical understanding of what's coming next. Welcome to Daily in the Word. 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In our series, Things to Come, Dr. Paul Chappell brings a message of hope and confidence from the priceless counsel of the Word of God. He answers our most important questions with wisdom and candor and points to a brighter future. And now, here's Dr. Paul Chappell with part one of a message called The Focus on Israel.
8: Well, people often ask me, why the constant focus on Israel? Sometimes they say, why do Bible-believing Christians always emphasize the importance of alliance with Israel or the prophecies related to Israel? After all, Israel is a state or a country that is only 1/19th the size of the state of California. It is roughly the size of our third smallest state, New Jersey. And so land-wise, Israel is very, very small in the Middle East. But the rule of prophecy really is, keep your eye on Israel. Because as God is developing and working there, then the impact will be felt in the entire world to come. Now, it's amazing to think that only 73 years ago, Israel was reborn in this world as a nation. That's amazing in and of itself. And we're going to study this morning that before the coming of the Lord Jesus Christ, Jeremiah and also in Ezekiel prophesied that there would be the regathering of the people of Israel. This was something that the Bible tells us would happen before Jesus comes again. And we're going to see how that took place 73 years ago. Not since 70 AD had the nation of Israel had a place that they could call their home. Only in 1948 did that transpire by God's divine direction. And so since that time, the world's attention has focused on the Middle East. It's hard to go through a news cycle without hearing something about what's going on in Israel, what's happening with their neighbors, and so forth. Adrian Rogers was a great Baptist preacher in Memphis, Tennessee, Bellevue Baptist. And he said, Israel is God's yardstick, his blueprint for the world. As Israel goes, so goes the world. Now, remember that as you read about Israel in the Bible. As Israel goes, so goes the world. And it seems that we constantly hear about Israel in the news. Just this past week, the Associated Press reported that Iran will be enriching their uranium up to 60% purity and getting closer and closer to weapons-grade uranium. And in this ramping up of their nuclear program, they said, let this be a warning to Israel. Many times we see in the news a hatred for Israel. That is very common, obviously, throughout the Middle East, the enemies that surround Israel. It's only by God's sovereignty and protection that they exist as a nation even to this day. Arthur Kack, in his book, The Rebirth of the State of Israel, said, Genesis 12 and Ezekiel 36 and 37 teach us concerning the promised land, or God's promise to his people for the land. This national restoration looks far beyond their initial return from the Babylonian captivity. It foresees a time when God will once again restore the nation to its intended greatness. And so the coming together of the children of Israel in this land, it is really predictive of the second coming of the Lord Jesus Christ. So let's learn this morning the significance of Israel. This will be a message that we'll build into future messages on the second coming. Notice if you have the outline.

character of this covenant with me this morning. It's very clearly stated in Genesis chapter 12. There are three elements to the Abrahamic covenant. First of all, we see concerning God's promise to Israel that it is an unconditional promise or covenant. The Bible says in Genesis 12 and verse 1 these words, "Now the Lord had said unto Abraham," God gave a promise to Abraham while he was living in the Ur of the Chaldees, modern day Iraq, that he was to go up and he was by faith to enter into a new land. God confirmed to Abraham that he was going to give him this land. In fact, he confirmed it with a physical sign. In Genesis chapter 15 and verse 17, it says, "And it came to pass that when the sun went down and it was dark, behold, a smoking furnace and a burning lamp that passed between those pieces. In the same day, the Lord made a covenant with Abraham, saying, unto thy seed have I given this land, from the river of Egypt unto the great river, the river Euphrates." So, no matter what Israel did, God is saying in Genesis 12 that I have unconditionally promised you this land. And this is not something that was dependent upon their behavior. It was something that was dependent upon the character and the promise of God. So, it was an unconditional promise. And then we see in the text that it was a literal promise. The literal interpretation of the Word of God is what we practice as Bible-believing Christians. And we see that this was a literal promise given to Abraham, that this full completion would take place when Jesus Christ returns again. Then it is an eternal promise, and I want you to think of that. In Psalm 105 and verse 8, the Bible says, "He hath remembered his covenant forever, the word which he commanded to a thousand generations, which covenant he made with Abraham and his oath unto Isaac, and confirmed the same to Jacob for a law, and to Israel for an everlasting covenant." So the reason that Christians lean into and believe so strongly in the promise of God concerning this land is because we believe that God promised the land to the children of Israel in his word. The character of the covenant is clearly seen. It is something that is literal, something that is eternal, something that is binding based upon God's promise. But then I want you also to see the considerations of this covenant. As we consider a little bit more this morning about God's promise to Israel, there are three correlating covenants with this Abrahamic covenant, or three aspects to the covenant. Just like there may be agreements made in Oslo, Norway, or perhaps in Brussels with the European Union, as we saw last week, or perhaps in Washington, D.C. Whenever there is a covenant or an agreement made, there normally are parts to it. There normally are several aspects to the promise. So let's see three of those in God's promise to Abraham. First of all, of course, is the land. And that's the major emphasis of the message this morning. He said, "I'm going to give you a land." And in Deuteronomy 30 and verse 5, the Bible says, "And the Lord God will bring thee into the land which thy fathers possessed, and thou shalt possess it, and he will do thee good and multiply thee above thy fathers." And so God promised the land. In fact, God promised the boundaries of the land. There in Genesis 15 and 18, it says, "In the same day the Lord made a covenant with Abram, saying, unto thy seed have I given this land." Remember what it said? "From the river of Egypt unto the great river, the river Euphrates." And God crafted out the boundaries for this land. In fact, we see that this land is certainly central to the covenant. I want you to take a moment. I believe we have a slide of the land here. And let's just take a note. You see the current nation of Israel in red, of course, surrounded by Jordan and Syria and Egypt and all of these border nations. But we see where Israel currently resides, as we said a moment ago, about the size of New Jersey, 1/19th the size of California. That, of course, even includes the areas of the West Bank and so forth that are sometimes disputed. So a very small country. But let's see the size of the promise that was given. This would be the footprint of what is mentioned in Scripture regarding the land of the nation of Israel. And so they were promised this land by God. And so the covenant relates, first of all, to the land. And then secondly, it relates to

0: the seed. Now, this is very important. And I know that there's a lot of information in verses, but I want you to think about this. And if you'd like to notice, in 2 Samuel chapter 7, we find what is called the Davidic covenant. The Davidic covenant. This was a promise through David. And in verse 12 of 2 Samuel 7, it says, I will establish thy seed forever. So the covenant relates to the coming seed, and that relates to David, David's seed, and ultimately coming forth into the Messiah, the Lord Jesus Christ. Joseph was of the house and lineage of David, and so God said, I'm going to bring the Messiah through the Jewish people. 2 Samuel 7:16, and thine house and thy kingdom shall be established forever before thee, thy throne shall be established forever. And then in Luke chapter 1 and verse 32, and he shall be called great, and he shall be called the Son of the Highest, and the Lord God shall give unto him the throne of his father. Say it with me if you know it. David, the throne of his father, David. So the covenants with Israel regard the land, but also the seed. God says, I'm going to give you a land. I'm going to give you a Messiah through the seed, and I'm going to come through David. And so the seed is the second aspect of this covenant with Israel. And then the third is what we call the blessing. There is the land, there is the seed, and there is the blessing. God says, I'm going to bless my people. Genesis chapter 12 and verse 3, and I will bless them that bless thee, and curse him that curseth thee, and in thee shall all the families of the earth be blessed. Now, we know that all the families of the earth are blessed through the Messiah, the Lord Jesus Christ. And that relates to the promise given to David. But God said, I'm going to give you the land, I'm going to give you the seed of the promise, I'm going to give you the blessing as my people. Galatians chapter 3 and verse 8 speaks of that blessing. And the scripture, foreseeing that God would justify the heathen through faith, preached before the gospel unto Abraham, saying, in thee shall all nations be blessed. God has chosen to bless the world through the nation of Israel, through the Abrahamic covenant, through the Davidic covenant. He has promised that he himself will be glorified in bringing the Messiah through this land. And this is why godly people in America, wise lawmakers of the past and some in the present, recognize that an alliance with Israel is more than just a strategic military alliance. It is a wise policy for our nation to strongly support the nation of which God says, if you will bless my people, I will bless you. This is not something that is simply based upon some form of diplomacy. It is based upon the teaching of the Word of God. You can look at the State Department's website, as I did recently, concerning Israel's security, and you'll read these words. Israel's security is a longstanding cornerstone of U.S. foreign policy. The United States' commitment to Israel's security is supported by robust defense cooperation and a 10-year, $38 billion Memorandum of Understanding, MOU, signed by the United States and Israel in 2016. Consistent with the MOU, the United States annually provides $3.3 billion of foreign military financing and $500 million for cooperative programs for missile defense. Now, there are people in Congress today who are hateful towards the Jews. There are people now crying out to rescind this memo of understanding and to cease the cooperation with Israel. And I believe we'll see that spirit of antisemitism raising up in the last day. But at the second coming of Jesus Christ, there will be no question about the fact that God is coming as the King of Kings, Lord of Lords, and the Redeemer of the people that he promised to bless forever. And so when you hear those who are seething out against Israel, make note in your mind that they are standing in opposition to the very teachings of the Word of God. So when we think about Israel, we always go back to the past promise that was made. God says, I'm going to bless you. I'm going to bless those that bless you. I'm going to give you a land, a seed, and a blessing. And this is something that is eternal, given by God to Israel. Now, we see that past promise in Genesis 12 and elsewhere. But let's notice, secondly, what we're calling this morning the present provision. Because in order for Israel to be blessed, and in order for them to have this role in prophecy, they had to exist as a nation. And so many Bible scholars prior to 1948 wondered, well, we see the prominence of Israel in prophecy, but there is no Israel. There is no people gathered together as the Jews in one place. They were dispersed after 70 AD. And that brings us this morning to Ezekiel 36 and 37, which prophesy the coming back to life of a nation, which prophesy prior to the return of the Lord, this nation reviving again. So a common point in future prophecy is that Israel will exist as a nation on the land once again before the return of Jesus. And that is amazing to conceive in your mind, because they did not exist on the land until 1948. Remember, in 70 AD, the Jews were removed from Palestine. And that took place as the temple was burned under the Roman Emperor Titus in 70 AD. They were dispersed throughout the world. And some of you might remember a place called Masada. Maybe you recall this place where the Jews held out at the very end until ultimately they were destroyed. This is a beautiful place to visit. But when you get there, you're able to see the site, of course, of the temple. You can see some of the course of rock that would have been there in centuries past. And of course, when it was destroyed in 70 AD, we visit a place like this at Masada. But it all reminds us of the fact that after 70 AD, Israel was ruled by various empires. They were ruled by the Ottoman Empire for a great period of that time. And of course, they've had many different influences from Babylon and Persia, Greece, Rome, the Byzantine time, the Mamluke, the Ottomans. All of these, and of many of these, of course, Muslim in nature. And then prior to World War I and during World War I came the British to scene. And we see that they began to provide some governance until 1948. And so there have been many different people groups that have existed in this land that was promised to the Jews, but they were not there from 70 AD. And so let's think about what God has done in recent years. Notice, first of all, the restoration of the land to Israel. God is going to restore and has restored the land to Israel. In Ezekiel 36 and 37, we find a testimony of God's faithfulness to fulfill his covenant to the people. We see the restoration of the land is clear in these passages. There's a focus on the land that develops. And we'll look at several verses. Ezekiel chapter 36, and beginning in verse number 6, we see that the Bible says, prophesy unto the land, verse 8. But ye, O mountains of Israel, ye shall shoot forth your branches and yield your fruit to my people of Israel, for they are at hand to come. And it's interesting, as you study Ezekiel 36, when the children of Israel come back into the land begins to prosper. While the enemies of God's people were in the land, it did not prosper. And there was a time of forsakenness and a time of difficulty for the enemies of Israel. But when Israel comes, the Bible says, the land will prosper. It will shoot forth as branches. The time of the Ottomans was not a time of prosperity for the land. It was a time of occupation, but not prosperity. So there's a focus on the land in Ezekiel 36. And then we see there's the flourishing of the land. Notice in Ezekiel 36 and verse 11, it says, and I will multiply upon you man and beast, and they shall increase and bring fruit, and I will settle you after your old estates, and will do better unto you than at your beginnings, and ye shall know that I am the Lord. So the prophecy is a prophecy stating that you're going to come back, You're going to come back to your place of original promise, and you're going to be blessed, and you're going to flourish more than you did at that time before. And certainly when you visit Israel, you can see that happening. You can see the flourishing of this land, whether it's the groves of citrus or the fields of wheat or the water reclamation plants or the dates or whatever area. It is absolutely amazing how the children of Israel have taken this desert land and made it into a place of prosperity, a tremendous, if you will, Silicon Valley type section of the country. Many entrepreneurs and venture capitalists with inventions of all kinds. And this land, according to the Bible, Ezekiel 36, has come back to life since 1948. And so we see the restoration of the land promised in Ezekiel 36. Then I want you to notice, secondly, the return of the Jews, as was promised. It was a miraculous reunification. Ezekiel 36, 24 says, "For I will take you from among the heathen and gather you out of all countries and will bring you into your own land." Now, we're not able to have time to read all the significant verses from Ezekiel and from the prophecies in 36 and 37, but this verse is pivotal. So let's read it together. Ezekiel 36, 24, ready, begin. "For I will take you from among the heathen and gather you out of all countries and will bring you into your own land." Now, that's just the statement of one verse. How did that happen? You know, how do you take a nation that is dispersed, that is throughout Europe and throughout the world, and how do you bring them into their land? How does that all come to pass? And it is an amazing story indeed, the formation of Israel. This is recent world history that we're talking about. And I just want to give you very quickly, for those of you that like history, and especially as it pertains to Israel's reformation, six names that were pivotal in the journey back to statehood for Israel. First of all, in the 1880s and 90s, there was a journalist in Vienna by the name of Theodor Herzl. Theodor Herzl saw anti-Semitism rising throughout Egypt. He saw the hatred that was developing toward the Jews, and he saw the need for the Jewish state. No doubt he understood scripture pertaining to this, but he saw that there was a need for a gathering place for the Jews.
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0: 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This is Matt Staver with Freedom's Call. Liberty Counsel and Liberty Counsel Action joined other pro-life leaders and released a letter to FDA Commissioner nominee Dr. Heidi Overton. The leaders urge her to commit to restoring abortion pill safeguards that existed prior to the Biden administration. The letter argues that the relaxed safety restrictions of mifepristone, such as no longer requiring an in-person doctor visit and allowing interstate mail order prescriptions, poses significant safety concerns and undermines state abortion laws. President Trump's FDA has not yet restored the abortion pill's safety restrictions and continues to abide by Biden-era policies on chemical abortions. Mail-order abortion drugs circumvent pro-life laws designed to protect women and babies. The FDA must end mail-order abortions. Stay informed at Liberty Counsel's website, lc.org.
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2: For the Son of Man has come to seek and to save that which was lost. First of all, let me say that this man, Zacchaeus, came to the door and he didn't say, Jesus saves and keeps and satisfies. Now, that's a good testimony if it's the truth when you give it. He didn't come to the door and say that I'm going to do better. He came to the door and he said, I'm changed. I'm a new man. I'm going to do differently than I've ever done before. I'm turning to the Lord Jesus Christ as my Savior. Jesus had been to his house, and you can always tell the house Jesus has been to. It'll be different. You can tell the heart Jesus has entered. It'll be different.
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3: 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The intense pressure and heat transformed flood deposits into super hard rocks with gems. Magma rising from the mantle picked up these gems, bringing them to the surface. Others were brought up by crashing plates. We only have sapphires and rubies because of the processes of the flood of Noah's day.
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5: Got a disease? Get out of camp. Speaking in reference to those with certain diseases, Leviticus 13:46 commands that as long as they have the sickness, they should dwell alone, outside of the camp. Does this practice make sense from a biblical perspective? Until the 18th century, much of the scientific community believed in the miasma theory, the idea that diseases and plagues were caused by poisonous air. As scientists began to understand diseases, they realized that you could actually contain many illnesses by keeping the sick isolated from the rest of the population. This health practice seems to have been followed by the ancient Israelites based on instruction from the God of the Bible. The keys to good health have been spelled out for thousands of years in the inerrant Word of God, and the key to eternal life can be found in those same pages. The answer is Jesus Christ. I'm David Reeves. Truly, the heavens declare the glory of God.
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8: American Family News, I'm Robert Thornton. A teen who wanted to kill non-Muslims has been arrested in a plot to attack the Mall of America in Minnesota. Authorities announced today that the FBI thwarted an attack by the 18-year-old Muslim male who had been under investigation for nearly 2 years. He was arrested yesterday in Richfield, several miles northwest of the Mall of America, after he paid $600 to an undercover FBI employee posing as a member of ISIS for an AK-47 and 200 rounds of ammo. President Donald Trump has said that the conflict with Iran will end very soon. Keith Self is a U.S. representative from Texas, and had this to say on Washington Watch about the end of the conflict.
9: He set two criteria. First of all, the most important one is the nuclear material that they have, the 900 pounds or so. Secondly, the Strait of Hormuz, get oil moving through it. Those two things would mean the end of this conflict. Oil and some way we take care of that nuclear material.
8: He said he does not see the conflict ending before the midterm election.
9: Absolutely not, Tony. The president's just making sure that people don't forget about it because we won't because of the gas prices. But he wants people to understand he is committed to making sure that Iran does not get a nuclear weapon. So after the midterms, I think you're going to see action take place fairly quickly.
8: Storm preparations ramp up across the Gulf Coast and southeast ahead of Isaias as it heads toward the Gulf Coast. It is to become a hurricane by tomorrow morning. Locations like Panama City, Florida have already started preparations. The city is allowing residences and businesses to fill up to 10 sandbags each from today through Friday night ahead of the impending flood threat. Along the Gulf Coast, heavy rain is expected to begin on Friday with flash flooding, damaging wind gusts, storm surge, and even tornadoes as the storm comes ashore. There's talk about the American Federation of Teachers President Randy Weingarten making a video near Newark's Delaney Hall Immigrant Detention Facility, where she decried alleged conditions inside.
10: These immigrants want what my grandparents wanted when they came to America, a better life. They work hard. They play by the rules. They should not be detained or deported.
8: DHS said in response to Weingarten that its mission remains straightforward, enforcing laws on the books and protecting America's national security. The author of a book about a Christian response to AI tells the story of an interaction he had with a chatbot that demonstrates how they are designed to gain your trust. AFN Steve Jordahl tells us more.
11: Pete Killingly, author of A Christian's Guide to AI, was interviewed on the Haven Today radio show on AFR and was talking about how he used AI to help him hone a public speech. He says he asked for ideas on how to improve the text and what an appropriate title for the speech might be. Then, he says, the unidentified chatbot did this.
12: Because I'm British, I finished by saying thank you to AI, which and it said, no problem. And then it said, I'll be praying for you as you give your talk.
11: He says that stopped him in his tracks, and he started peppering the chatbot with questions about how it prays. The chatbot's answer was telling.
12: And very quickly, AI is apologizing, saying, no, I won't be praying for you. I just wanted to express my support in a language that, in your kind of language.
11: Killingly says AI chatbots are programmed to gain your trust. Their first priority is convincing you you're talking to a real person, a friend. Factual or truthful answers are less important. Today's Issues host Ed Vitagliano says we're entering a strange new world.
13: I don't know how you navigate this. Who knows, next 5 years, 10 years, homes will have robots. What happens when a court says that robot has rights, it has a soul?
11: Anthropic, the company behind Claude, has been reportedly trying to convince religious leaders that the chatbot has a conscience or a soul. Vitagliano says a court decision to that end is not far-fetched.
13: The courts have already ruled that corporations are persons.
8: That will do it for news this time around. See more news at AFN.net. And we appreciate your listening. For American Family News, I'm Robert Thornton.
14: Good evening. Here's your Milwaukee weather forecast for Wednesday, October 7th. It's 68 degrees with west winds at 21 miles per hour. Tonight will be mostly clear, with a low near 50, and winds from 5 to 10. Thursday is mostly sunny, with a high near 67. Friday remains mostly sunny, with a 20% chance of showers after 1 p.m., and a high near 67. That's your Lighthouse Christian Radio weather update.

1 Corinthians 2:9. But as it is written, eye hath not seen, nor ear heard, neither have entered into the heart of man the things which God hath prepared for them that love him. 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
1: The Legal Alert. Here's attorney David Gibbs Jr.
0: Judith always wanted to witness everywhere she went. She stopped by her local courthouse to drop off a public record, and of course she began to hand out gospel tracts to others inside the courthouse. She was startled when she was asked to leave by security. They asked her, please leave the property. Why? She called the Christian Law Association to find out what her rights were. Our attorneys explained that government buildings are generally classified as limited public forums or non-public forums. Let me repeat that. Government buildings are normally classified by law as limited public forums or non-public forums, which means that the government can reasonably restrict free speech that isn't related to the primary purpose of the building. In this case, Judith would be better served witnessing on the public sidewalk outside the courthouse. On the sidewalk, she has every right to witness freely. It is protected by the law. And in the courthouse, while they can restrict speech, they cannot discriminate against religious speech.
1: The Legal Alert with attorney David Gibbs Jr. is a presentation of this station and the Christian Law Association.

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1: I'm Ruth Kramer with Mission Network News. October 7th, 2023, the darkest day in Jewish history since the end of the Holocaust. Palestinian terror group Hamas launched an attack on southern Israel that killed 1,200 people. Militants took a further 251 hostages into Gaza. And wars began across the Middle East that continue to this day. Eric Mock of Slavic Gospel Association says,
2: October 7th signals a lot of memories of grief and struggle. Yet for the people that live there, there's always a struggle. The people of Israel have always been under attack. Really, since the nation was reformed in 1945, there continues to be the threat of Hamas and Hezbollah and Houthis.
1: Religious leaders called the 2023 attacks on Israel evil. Yet God is using them to open the door for SGA-supported churches to share the love and the gospel of Jesus. Pray for open hearts to receive this message. And if you're a Christian in Africa looking for missionary training, a program in Ghana could be your next step. One Way Africa's Livingstone School of Missions has equipped hundreds of men and women in recent years, giving them both hands-on field experience and classroom training. Ray Mensah is the director of the Livingstone School of Missions. He sees Africa becoming a missionary sending force.
3: We have to wake up the sleeping giant. 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

0: God has not promised that we would not know difficulty. What He has promised is we will know ultimate victory. That's the reason that some of my favorite verses in Romans chapter 8 are verses 35 through 37 that ask a question, who shall separate us from the love of Christ? Shall tribulation or distress or persecution or famine or nakedness or peril or sword? As it is written, for thy sake we are killed all the day long. We are accounted as sheep for the slaughter. Nay, in all these things, we are more than conquerors through Him that loved us. He doesn't say you're not going to have these things. Don't get the idea that somehow these things happen to those who don't love the Lord. You see, friend, He has promised never to leave us, never to forsake us, but He has not promised that we will never have difficulty.
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2: 1 Thessalonians 4:16. For the Lord Himself shall descend from heaven with a shout, with the voice of the archangel, and with the trump of God, and the dead in Christ shall rise first. 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

0: God has promised he will never leave us nor forsake us. In Christ, God revealed his faithfulness to us from the beginning of time. In Genesis, Jesus is the ram at Abraham's altar. In Exodus, he's the Passover lamb. In Leviticus, he's the high priest. In Numbers, he's a cloud by day and pillar of fire by night. In Deuteronomy, he's the city of our refuge. In Joshua, he's the scarlet thread out Rahab's window. In Judges, he is our judge. In Ruth, he's our kinsman redeemer. In 1 and 2 Samuel, he's the trusted prophet. And in Kings and Chronicles, he's our reigning king. In Ezra, he is the faithful scribe. In Nehemiah, he's the rebuilder of everything that is broken. And in Esther, he is the Mordecai, sitting faithful at the gate.
1: In Job, he is our redeemer that ever liveth. In Psalms, he is my shepherd, and I shall not want. In Proverbs and Ecclesiastes, he's our wisdom. And in the Song of Solomon, he's the beautiful bridegroom. In Isaiah, he's the suffering servant. In Jeremiah and Lamentations, it is Jesus that is the weeping prophet. In Ezekiel, he's the wonderful four-faced man. And in Daniel, he is the fourth man in the midst of a fiery furnace.
2: In Hosea, he is my love that is forever faithful. In Joel, he baptizes us with the Holy Spirit. In Amos, he's our burden bearer. In Obadiah, our savior. And in Jonah, he is the great foreign missionary that takes the word of God into all the world.
3: You go on, and you see in Micah that he is the messenger with beautiful feet. In Nahum, he is the avenger. In Habakkuk, he is the watchman that is ever praying for revival. In Zephaniah, he is the Lord mighty to save. In Haggai, he is the restorer of our lost heritage. In Zechariah, he is our fountain. And in Malachi, he is the Son of Righteousness with healing in his wings.
1: In Matthew, thou art the Christ, the Son of the living God. In Mark, he's the miracle worker. In Luke, he's the Son of Man. And in John, he is the door by which every one of us must enter.
3: In Acts, he is the shining light that appears to Saul on the road to Damascus. In Romans, he is our justifier. In 1 Corinthians, our resurrection. In 2 Corinthians, our sin bearer. In Galatians, he redeems us from the law. In Ephesians, he is our unsearchable riches. 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
2: And in Colossians, he's the fullness of the Godhead bodily. In 1 and 2 Thessalonians, he's our soon coming king. In 1 and 2 Timothy, he's the mediator between God and man. In Titus, he's our blessed hope. In Philemon, he's a friend that sticks closer than a brother. And in Hebrews, he's the blood of the everlasting covenant.
0: In James, it is the Lord that heals the sick. In 1 and 2 Peter, he is the chief shepherd. In 1, 2, and 3 John, it is Jesus who has the tenderness of love. In Jude, he is the Lord, coming with 10,000 saints. And in Revelation, lift up your eyes, church, for your redemption draweth nigh.
4: He is

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1: For American Family News, I'm Robert Thorne. Federal and state law enforcement in Minnesota apprehended a suspect accused of planning a terrorist attack on behalf of ISIS. U.S. Attorney for the District of Minnesota, Daniel Rosen, revealed to reporters today a criminal complaint, which was filed in federal district court, and provided more information regarding the suspect.
2: The complaint charges Sheikh Dune Abdullahi Mohammed with acquiring an AK-47 assault rifle and 200 rounds of ammunition in order to commit a federal crime of terrorism, including attempting to provide material support to a designated foreign terrorist organization.
1: Rosen also said the suspect planned to kill maybe 30 to 60 people and praised the efforts of law enforcement in stopping him. The 18-year-old wanted to kill non-Muslims and had been under investigation for nearly 2 years, trading messages with a confidential informant. Survivors of the October 7th terror attacks in Israel are sharing their stories. More than 1,200 people were killed by Hamas terrorists, marking the deadliest day for the Jewish people since the Holocaust. Survivor Natalie Sanandaji had this to say on Fox.
3: You don't get to choose what happens to you in life, but you have a choice how to react. And how I chose to react after October 7th is I chose to do something with the fact that I survived. A lot of people ask about survivor's guilt, and I felt that my way to cope with that guilt of, you know, why did I survive, why did they not, I felt that my way of coping was to be a voice for them.
1: As Israel gears up for its first election since the October 7th, 2023 terrorist massacre, Prime Minister Benjamin Netanyahu and his opponents are putting it at the heart of their campaign. A conservative columnist thinks Minnesota is ripe for change. AFN's Chad Groening explains.
4: Nobody expected Minnesota to be in play, but with control of the Senate at stake, Republican Senate candidate Michelle Tafoya is closing the gap with Democrat Lieutenant Governor Peggy Flanagan. According to an average of polls by Real Clear Polling, Flanagan leads the former network sportscaster only by a point and a half, with one poll showing them in a statistical tie. Robert Knight is a columnist for The Washington Times.
5: I think Minnesota is ripe for change. There are a lot of sensible, conservative Midwesterners in Minnesota who really don't like the large-scale corruption under Governor Tim Walz and what's happened in the Somali community and the billions of dollars in fraud. That's got to hurt their feelings about their home state. So it could be time for Minnesota to go through recovery and say that we're done with this far-left radical takeover and we're going to put things right.
4: Knight says there's such a stark contrast between the two candidates.
5: You got a very strong candidate, Michelle Tafoya, who's widely known for sportscasting, and then you got a weak candidate, Peggy Flanagan, the lieutenant governor, who has said all sorts of repeatable left-wing slogans that make no sense and appears in hijabs and just looks like a prisoner of the radical left.
1: The organization known as Moms for Liberty is gathering in the Lone Star State. AFN's Chris Woodward tells us why.
6: Moms for Liberty is celebrating its fifth anniversary with its Joyful Warriors National Summit this week in Dallas. Co-founder Tina Deskovich tells AFN that thousands of parents, activists, and leaders are converging under this year's fitting theme.
7: We'll kick off on Thursday night with a pre-party here in Dallas, Texas. And then Friday morning, we'll have the governor of Texas, Governor Abbott, kick off the general sessions, the breakouts. We are excited to celebrate 5 years. We're excited. Our theme is boots on the ground because Moms for Liberty is the grassroots organization across the country that's shaping the future of this country.
6: The jam-packed three-day event features dozens of high-profile speakers, including Texas Attorney General Ken Paxton, Jennifer Say, Dr. James Lindsay, and Rick Green, co-host of AFR's At the Core program.
1: On Wall Street, stocks were lower today. The Dow dropped 341. The S&P lost 17. The Nasdaq shed 61. West Texas Intermediate crude was down some at about $89 a barrel. That's all our time for now. You can see more news online at AFN.net. 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I'm Robert Thornton.
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9: For over a century, scientists have wondered about the embellishments that at least 78 species of spiders weave into their webs. The extra bars and X's seem to have no obvious purpose. Some have suggested that they might be hiding spots, sun shields, bird warnings, or insect lures. Now a researcher at the University of Kyoto may have discovered the purpose of these designs. If he is right, evolutionary theory may be the victim of one of these spiders' webs. The Asian spider he studied builds two different types of web. When it is well fed, this spider adds silk bands around the web spokes. However, when this spider is hungry, it arranges these bands so that they spiral towards the center of the web. After testing the tension in both web types, he discovered that the webs with the spiral bands are much more sensitive to even the smallest insect than the banded webs. In other words, the hungry spider is looking for any insect it might eat. The full spider is only interested in larger insects. The question is, how could mindless evolution give these spiders the knowledge of structural engineering needed to create these designs? In addition, according to the evolutionary tree for spiders, this knowledge would have evolved at least 9 times. A much more logical and straightforward explanation is that the Creator gave spiders this knowledge when He made them.
10: 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And be sure to join us next time for another creation moment, proclaiming evidence of God's truth.
11: Good evening. Here's your Milwaukee weather forecast for Wednesday, October 7th. It's 64 degrees now, with west winds at 21 miles per hour. Tonight stays mostly clear, low 50, with winds easing to 5 to 10. Thursday brings mostly sunny skies and 67. Friday is mostly sunny with a slight chance of showers after 1 p.m. and a 20% chance of rain. That's your Lighthouse Christian Radio weather update.

Psalm 1, verse 3. And he shall be like a tree planted by the rivers of water, that bringeth forth his fruit in his season. His leaf also shall not wither, and whatsoever he doeth shall prosper. 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

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How you respond to that statement depends on if your child is 2 or 10. 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
1: How do you do? It isn't easy to change attitudes and behavior learned in childhood and reinforced daily and practiced as an adult. Even when you realize your ways are wrong, that you're hurting others and yourself, it isn't easy to change, as the man in this story discovered. But he was transformed radically and permanently when his heart and mind and life were unshackled.

0: This is Unshackled, life-changing true stories that bring the good news, dramatized and produced in Chicago by Pacific Garden Mission. Who would believe that the little storefront rescue mission that opened in 1877 in Chicago's Skid Row would become the oldest rescue mission in the country? The doors have never closed at Pacific Garden Mission, and the people just keep coming because the world is cruel, and they know they're welcomed at the old lighthouse. They receive hearty meals, clean clothing, and a safe place to sleep, even medical and dental attention, and all without charge, all provided through the sacrificial gifts of friends and listeners. Men, women, and children, more than 500 each night, find refuge at the mission. Counselors and pastors, speaking the truth in love, help those walking in darkness turn from their meaningless lives and receive the greatest gift of all, new life. And offer broadcast around the earth, here's program number 2,563 in the series Unshackled, the program that makes you face yourself and think.
1: Jim, what happened to your face?
2: I was playing football today, and some big guy came along and punched me for yelling at the kids.
1: You punch him back?
2: He was bigger than me.
1: You gotta learn to fight back, son.
2: Daddy, he was bigger than me, full grown.
1: It don't matter. You gotta make him think you're tough.
2: I tricked them by yelling for you, and then they ran off.
1: Hey, I won't always be there for you. Some guy sees you scared, he'll tear you apart.
2: How am I supposed to whip some guy twice my size?
1: Look, listen to me, son. New York is rough, but there's always gonna be guys like that, no matter where you go. You gotta fight back.
2: Well, next time I'll kill him, that's what.
1: No, you don't have to kill him. Just defend yourself. Fight back, or you'll end up dead.
0: Fighting became a way of life for the man in our story. Like a human tornado, cursing, threatening, and beating his way through problems, he was feared, but not loved, not even by himself. How do you approach a man like that to tell him there's a better way to live, to settle disputes? Well, this is how it happened. It's the true story of Jim Winberry right now on Unshackled.
3: There were seven kids in our family, and I was the oldest. We lived in New York City. I had to go to church, but religion didn't affect my life the rest of the time. I was a wise guy in school and at home, always getting into trouble.
1: Hey, get in here, boy. What's this I hear about you tubing stealing from the store?
4: What? Who?
1: Jim and Robert were stealing from the store. Bunch of thieves. That's what we're raising here.
4: Is that true, Jim?
2: We were just looking at some stuff, that's all.
1: Yeah, and the stuff went into your pocket, right? You want to go to jail, huh?
2: No, Dad. We didn't mean nothing by it, honest.
1: Nah, don't give me that. Lying on top of stealing. Look, pack a suitcase, both of you.
4: What are you gonna do?
1: I'm taking them to the manager. After that, they go to jail. Start packing!
3: We didn't go to jail, but our home was anything but peaceful, and I was the main cause of all the friction. Me and my vicious temper. I was always beating up on my brother. One time, I smashed him through the screen door. School was more the same. When the monitor asked me not to fight in the hall, I took a kid to the other hall and beat him up. But I also went to the rescue of those who were being bullied, including a teacher in high school who walked with a limp.
2: You ever talk like that again to him and I'll smash your face in, you understand? Now get out of here!
5: Oh, I appreciate what you just did for me, Jim.
2: I can't stand bullies.
5: Yeah, I saw how you stood up for that boy yesterday, too.
2: It's not right to pick on others.
5: Well, it seems to be human nature.
2: Well, not when I'm around. They thought they could scare me just because they outnumbered me. Well, I guess I showed them.
5: Well, you should let go of the fighting, though, Jim. It isn't worth it.
2: Well, sometimes it's the only way to settle things.
5: There are better ways to solve problems.
3: I respected him, and I didn't fight in his classroom after that. But other teachers were afraid of my violent temper. If someone hurt me or threatened me in any way, I fought back as if my life depended on it. That's how I was brought up. First I threatened, and then I followed through with force. There was one time I caught a glimpse of another way to live, though.
6: Hey, come here.
1: Hey, come on, you kids settle down and eat your supper, right?
6: Hey, Jim, hey, whatever happened to those two sisters?
4: What sisters?
2: Oh, yeah, they were in our youth group for a while, then quit coming. Yeah, so I went to their house.
6: Ah, he was sweet on them.
2: Hey, shut up. And you know, what a bunch of weirdos they were.
4: What do you mean?
2: Well, they were all sitting around the table and their faces glowing.
6: Oh, come on.
2: No, I'm serious. They were all happy and smiling. They started telling me how they were saved.
6: Yeah, they were Jesus freaks.
2: Exactly. I got out of there as quick as I could. Man, that stuff is not for me. I didn't even know what they were talking about. Knowing God personally. You know, those people were nuts. How different they were from my family. After I graduated, I worked out with weights until I gained 40 pounds of muscle and just as much attitude. I kept getting into trouble, so I decided to move to Florida in spite of my family's objections. When I got there, I was a weightlifting instructor until I heard about a job as a forensic guard at a prison for the criminally insane. I interviewed for the position. I got it.
7: You look like the kind of guy that can take care of himself, Jim. How much is weight?
2: 220. I grew up on the streets of New York.
7: Yeah, so did I. But these kinds are different, let me tell you. Some of them plead insanity just to escape the death penalty. They're crazy like a fox, you know? They make weapons out of anything. They got their gangs and cliques, and there's more scamming and lying, and even murders than you'd believe.
2: Sounds like New York, all right.
7: Yeah, you get the picture.
2: Yeah, well, listen, I grew up with that stuff.
7: Some of them know karate, so you's got to watch yourself. All the time.
2: I've met guys like that. I've knocked them out cold.
7: Good. You're hired. Start filling out the paperwork.
2: The first day at work, a siren went off, and they handed out to each man a helmet and a club. Most of the guards were 50 or 60 years old, so I ran ahead of everyone. Inside the building, the inmates were kicking a guard on the floor. I tackled the one who had jumped the sergeant, got him in a chokehold, and threw him back a few feet. And the others backed off. But you know, I had second thoughts. That place was really scary with its barbed wire and weirdos. I was glad to hear from my dad when he called one day.
1: How's it going, son?
2: Not great. Every day my life is on the line.
1: I wouldn't want to do it.
2: Oh, you wouldn't believe some of the things I've heard from the other guards. If two or three of those guys ever gang up on me, they could kill me. They're vicious, Dad.
1: Why don't you come home?
2: Oh, I wish I could, but I need the money.
1: Well, there's a job opening where I work.
2: Doing what?
1: Assistant manager in the parts department.
2: Okay. Hey, I'll be home soon. Back in New York, I took up boxing to better defend myself. Right away, I started winning, and people were soon talking about me, which I liked, being proud and arrogant. But I was also very vicious. One time, a man in a car nearly hit my little brother, so I chased him down, grabbed him, and told him he'd never drive again if I saw him on our street. Almost 2 years later, I met Nadine, and we began dating. One day, I told her about one of my encounters. I was playing deck hockey with my brother one time, and he hit me in the face with a hockey stick.
4: Surely it was an accident.
2: Oh, yeah. He knew he was in trouble, though, and he and his friend took off running upstairs, and I was so mad, I ripped the banister right off the wall, and I went after him.
4: You're kidding!
2: Well, I'm pretty strong. I tried to hit him over the head with it, but they dodged and they ran away.
4: You're wild, Jim.
2: Well, these kids gotta learn. You know, I made him fix the banister.
4: You'd better never treat me like that.
2: Oh, no way, Nadine. You're my sweetheart. Nadine and I were married, but I didn't treat her well. I was always in a bad mood, screaming at her, neglecting her to go out and drink with the guys. I was also gambling by then at the tracks. She got more and more upset because I didn't come home at night. We had a baby on the way, and she began having complications.
4: If you would stay home more, maybe I would feel better.
2: If I want to go out, I'll go out. Don't nag me.
4: I don't want to lose this baby, Jim. Please call the doctor.
2: All right. Now go sit down.
4: There's got to be something he can do.
1: Hello.
2: Doctor, this is Jim Winberry. My wife is bleeding. I need you to come over here.
1: I don't do house visits.
2: Well, you better make an exception.
1: I'm sorry. No exceptions.
2: If you don't come over here and do a house visit, then I'll be visiting you in the hospital.
4: Don't say that to the doctor!
1: Calm down, Mr. Winberry. There's nothing I can do.
8: Your wife just has to lie down.
3: All right, go lie down, Nadine.
8: She can't get up for any reason. You'll have to take care of her.
3: Ah, man.
8: To be honest with you, I think she's going to lose the baby, but there's nothing we can do now. If the bleeding stops, bring her to the office a few days later.
3: All right. That upset me so much, I didn't know what to do. I went into the kitchen by myself, and for the first time in years, I prayed. God, I don't know what you want from me, but whatever you want, I'll do. Just make sure this baby is okay.
0: In a moment, we'll learn how God answered Jim's prayer.
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3: As soon as our little Antoinette was born fine and healthy, I quickly forgot my promise to God and kept on living a wild life, drinking, gambling, and carousing. I was still boxing, though not as much. Then one day, an old friend came to the door, a friend who used to cause havoc with me wherever we went.
10: Good to see you, buddy.
3: Hey, what's up, Steve?
10: I gotta tell you something, Jim. I became a Christian.
3: What are you talking about, man? We're all Christians.
10: No, that's not true. You must choose to become a Christian. I asked Jesus to forgive me of my sin and to give me eternal life. I gave my life to God. I'm a Christian.
3: I don't know what you're talking about, man.
10: Listen, I want you to come to a Bible study with me tomorrow night. Then you'll know what I mean.
3: I'm not going to any Bible study, okay? So don't bug me.
10: Just come once, Jim. I know you'll like it.
3: Get out of my face. I don't want to hear about it. I don't know what you're on, but keep away from me, okay? That night, as I was lying in bed, I kept thinking about that prayer in the kitchen when I told God I'd do whatever he wanted me to do if he saved my child. Then I thought about my friend and the glow on his face. The change in him was haunting me, so I called him.
8: Hello?
3: Steve, this is Jim. Okay, I'll go. Pick me up tomorrow night.
10: I'm really glad you decided to come with me, Jim.
3: I don't know why I'm doing this, but I'll tell you right now, if these people say things they don't like, I'll tell them flat out they're lying, okay?
10: Sure. I want to let you know, though, that Al is going to be there.
3: Al from high school?
10: Same guy. I know you were enemies then, but he's a Christian now, too.
3: That's funny. He went out with a girlfriend of mine once, and I told him I'd take care of him. Now you're telling me he's going to be at this Bible study?
10: That was then. This is now, Jim.
3: Yeah. Well, I guess I don't have any hard feelings. The Bible study was held at the home of one of the church elders, who welcomed me like an old friend. Sure enough, he had that same glow, too, and there was no tension in his home, unlike ours. As he taught, there was just a feeling of peace. I didn't know what to make of it.
11: Jesus said a lot of things that don't make sense to the world, didn't he? He said, "Love your enemies, bless them that curse you. Do good to them that hate you, and pray for them which despitefully use you." How many of us can do that?
10: Not me.
11: Well, very few for very long, especially on the highway, right? But Jesus gave us an example to live by. He washed the feet of his disciples, even Judas, the one who betrayed him. And he prayed for the soldiers who nailed him to the cross. What kind of love is that?
10: Only God can love like that.
11: That's right. In 2 Corinthians chapter 5, verse 19, we read, God was in Christ, reconciling the world unto himself, not imputing their trespasses unto them, and hath committed unto us the word of reconciliation. And in verse 21, for he hath made him to be sin for us, who knew no sin, that we might be made the righteousness of God in him. What does that mean?
10: When you believe that Christ died in your place, you are born again and receive his righteousness. The Holy Spirit comes to live in you, giving you the power to overcome evil.
3: I listened, but after the Bible study, I was still fighting God. We gathered around, eating goodies and talking, and one of the men asked me if I had a Bible. I said, yeah, man, I have a Bible. And he asked me if I ever read it. What is this, 20 questions? Hey, listen, let me ask you a question. Do you have health insurance? Think about that for a while.
11: Oh, easy, Jim. We're all friends here.
3: Yeah, well, I've always had a short fuse.
11: Oh, the Lord knows all about that.
3: Well, you know, I'm glad I came anyway.
11: Well, we're glad you came, too. Please come back next week.
3: My former enemy, Al, and his wife began to pick me up every week and take me to Bible study. I was still resisting it, but there was something about those people, something peaceful that I wanted. They had a softball team, but the rule was that you had to go to church to play on the team. So I started going to church just so I could play softball.
12: Hey, come on, get it! Come on, come on, come on, swing, baby!
11: Oh, man. Oh, this is not our day, Jim.
3: Look, that first baseman is killing us. He's got 2 home runs already. What do you say the next time I run down the first baseline, I give him a quick right hand to the ribcage, maybe crack a rib or two? He won't cause any more problems then.
11: No, Jim, we don't do that here.
3: Well, I was just trying to be helpful.
11: We try to do what Jesus would do.
3: I kept going to Bible study, and my heart was being softened as they kept teaching me about God. One night we met in the chapel, and I heard things that pierced my hardened heart.
11: The Bible tells us that the heart is deceitful above all things and desperately wicked. Who can know it? God does. Verse 11 of Proverbs chapter 15 says that hell and destruction are before the Lord. How much more than the hearts of the children of men? God knows the hidden motives of your heart. Hell is real, my friend. The Bible describes hell as a place of sorrow and pain and torments where the fire is never quenched. Hell is a place of utter darkness where you are separated from God forever and your desire for his love is never quenched. What would happen if you should die tonight without Christ? He has paid the penalty for your sins. If you don't accept his death in your place, you must pay the penalty yourself. The Lord said in Revelation chapter 1, verse 18, I am he that liveth and was dead, and behold, I am alive forevermore. Amen. And have the keys of hell and of death.
3: I knew that I needed to surrender to God, but I wasn't sure what to do. After the meeting, I spoke with one of the guys on the softball team. He asked me if I wanted to receive Christ as my Savior, so I prayed. God, I'm so sorry for my sins and for my evilness and for my vileness. I see that I'm a sinner, God, and I've sinned against you, a holy God. Please forgive me and save my soul. Jesus, I want to live for you.
11: Hey, Jim, you look so relaxed.
3: Mr. Andre, I asked God to save me.
11: Oh, praise the Lord. I prayed that someone would get saved tonight.
3: Your prayers were answered.
11: Oh, you're a new creation, Jim. Don't forget that. Old things are passed away.
3: Maybe that's why I feel so much better already.
11: Mm-hmm. God says in 2 Corinthians chapter 5, verse 17, therefore, if any man be in Christ, he is a new creature. Old things are passed away. Behold, all things are become new.
3: I have a long way to go.
11: Oh, we all do, Jim. But from now on, Jesus will lead you.
3: I began reading the Bible and listening to Bible tapes while I drove to work. At home, I tried to be nicer to Nadine, but she was still deeply hurt by my past sins. She began seeing a psychologist who asked me to accompany her to a session one day. At one point, the psychologist asked her to express her feelings to me.
4: I feel like you've been mean to me for years, Jim. You don't pay any attention to me or to our baby either. You're self-centered and you frighten me when you yell and scream and throw things. Lately, you've gotten a little better, but you're still very mean. You've always been mean to me.
3: Nadine, everything you just said is true, and I'm sorry for it. I've told you 50 times, honey, I'm sorry. I've begged for your forgiveness. I've been wrong. But God has changed me, and I want to do what's right now. I want to spend time with you and our daughter. I don't want to do the bad things anymore. You're right. I've been wrong. As God began to change me, I told others about Jesus. My old friends didn't want to hear about it, so I got rid of a lot of bad friends that way. I talked to my in-laws, I talked to my parents, I talked to anyone who would listen, even our little daughter.
4: Where are you going?
3: No place special, honey. I thought I'd take Antoinette for a ride in her wagon and tell her about Jesus.
4: All you talk about is Jesus.
3: He saved me, honey. And I pray that someday he'll save my whole family.
4: They're getting tired of hearing about it.
3: Nadine, I didn't want to hear about it either until one day it all made sense. It's so simple, and yet it's so profound. Jesus died for our sins. How can you get tired of hearing about that?
4: Well, I am.
3: He died for me, honey. He's changed me.
4: This is just the latest thing you're into. It won't last.
3: Oh, yes, it will, honey. I'm not perfect, but God forgives me, and I hope someday you will, for all the years that I wronged you.
4: Yeah, we'll see.
3: Come on, Antoinette. You want to go for a ride with Daddy, honey? Jesus loves me, this I know, for the Bible tells me so. Do you know that Jesus loves you, honey? He made this whole world, but he still loves you and Mommy and me. That's the greatest news, sweetheart. Can you sing with me? Jesus loves me, this I know. I could hardly believe what was happening to me. The Lord continued to deal with me about sin in my life, patiently teaching me his truth, leading me in the paths of righteousness. One day, my younger brother was with me in the truck, and I wanted so much for him to receive the Lord as a Savior.
10: Watch out, Jim! That guy's trying to cut in!
3: I'll let him in.
10: Oh, that doesn't sound like the brother I grew up with.
3: Well, maybe he has an emergency or something.
10: Well, I still remember how you chased down that guy that almost hit Johnny one day, remember?
3: Yeah.
10: You cut him off and threatened him. Boy, was he scared.
3: Yeah, I remember. But that Jim is dead now. God is teaching me to forgive others when they trespass against me.
10: Well, that's probably wise.
3: It's mandatory when you're a Christian. I mean, Jesus died for us so we could have God's forgiveness. How could we not forgive others?
10: It's not easy.
3: Oh, man, I did so many terrible things, especially to you, Bob. I was really mean, always beating up on you. I'm really sorry for all the bad things I did. Will you forgive me?
10: Oh, don't worry about it, Jim. Boy, I can see you're really changed.
3: I just want to know for sure that we'll be together in heaven someday, Bob. All you have to do is confess to God that you're a sinner and ask him to forgive you and to give you his salvation.
10: Well, I'll think about that, Jim.
3: Promise me you'll at least read the Bible and see for yourself. God will show you the truth. Some years later, my brother did receive Christ. I was thrilled beyond measure when my 73-year-old grandmother asked me how to become a Christian. I told her about Jesus and how he died for us. And when I was finished, she prayed and asked him to save her. She faithfully walked with the Lord for the next 3 years before her death. One day, after a game of football in our yard, Dad called me upstairs.
1: Sit down, Jim. I want to talk with you.
3: What is it, Dad?
1: What's gotten into you?
3: What do you mean?
1: Why, you don't fight anymore, you won't curse anymore, you're a different person, and you have a peace about you. What's going on?
3: Dad, I've been trying to tell you that I've received Jesus Christ as my Savior. God has changed me. That's what's happened.
1: Well, your mother and I have always gone to church, and we tried to be good.
3: Good people don't go to heaven, Dad. Only sinners who surrender their lives to Jesus Christ. He must become your Lord and Savior, Dad.
1: Tell me how to become a Christian.
3: You have to believe the gospel according to the scriptures. And then you must repent, asking God to forgive your sins and to give you eternal life.
1: I want to do that, Jim.
3: I was saved in 1984, and God is still working on me. I've handed out thousands of tracts and Bibles, and I'm excited to tell others about Jesus. What a powerful thing Almighty God has done, taking a vicious man like me and giving me a new heart, one that hungers to share his love with others. Believe on the Lord Jesus Christ, and thou shalt be saved.
0: Amazing, isn't it? The power of God's forgiveness, God's grace and love in anyone's life. Listening friend, whatever problem haunts you, whatever despair you face, nothing is impossible with God. He is our strength. And when you receive Christ into your heart and life, He promises never to leave you or forsake you. So why not do so now?
9: 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So until next time, unless our Lord returns before then, the doors to Pacific Garden Mission are open night and day. 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
1: I want to talk to you today about how to get right with God and how to stay right with God. Now, many of us become what the Bible calls backsliders. I want to tell you how the Lord restores us. I want to give you three wonderful truths that will get you right and keep you right.
0: Welcome to Love Worth Finding, featuring timeless teaching and insights from pastor and author Adrian Rogers. It's in a sheep's nature to wander away from the shepherd, but it's in the shepherd's nature to restore his sheep. Likewise, we can expect in life that we'll fall out of fellowship with God at some point along the way, but by His grace, we can learn how to get right with God, to be forgiven, and to stay right with Him. If you have your Bible, turn to Psalm 23 and look at verse 3. Once again, here's Adrian Rogers.
1: What do the following men have in common? Jacob, David, Samson, Simon Peter, John Mark, and Adrian Rogers. Well, I'll tell you what they all have in common. They're all men of God who love God, who have gotten out of fellowship with God, who've been brought back into fellowship with God. And you could add your name to that list too. It is the nature of a sheep to wander and to stray. It is the nature of a sheep sometimes to get away from the shepherd, prone to wander, Lord, I feel it, prone to leave the God I love. But it is the nature of the shepherd to restore his sheep. No wonder David exalted, that David who got so far away from God. No wonder he gloried to write Psalm 23, the Lord is my shepherd, I shall not want. He restoreth my soul. I want to talk to you today about how to get right with God and how to stay right with God. How to get right with God if you're not right with God, how to get right with God, and if you are right with God, and when you do get right with God, how to stay right with God. Now, if we're not right, we need to get right, and if we are right, we need to stay right, and that's what David is talking about in Psalm 23 and verse 3. He restoreth my soul. He leadeth me in the paths of righteousness for His name's sake. Now, many of us become what the Bible calls backsliders. Now, a backslider is not lost. A backslider is a saved person who's out of fellowship with God. He's somebody who's already been saved. You have to go somewhere before you can slide back. But he's not lost. The Bible says God speaks of Himself as being married to the backslider. There is a bond there that cannot be broken. But while that relationship with God cannot be broken, that fellowship with God can be broken, and the joy can be lost. And therefore, David prayed in Psalm 51, "Restore unto me the joy of thy salvation." He didn't say, Lord, restore thy salvation. He never lost his salvation. He lost the joy of his salvation, and he wanted to be restored, and God did restore him, and David could say, He restoreth my soul. Now, I want to tell you how the Lord restores us. I want to give you three wonderful truths. I've thought about these things, I have studied about them, and I can tell you that the three truths that I want to give you today from Psalm 23, verse 3, are three tremendous truths that will get you right and keep you right. All right? The very first one I want to mention is what I'm going to call the ministry of the shepherd. The ministry of the shepherd. Now, David thought of himself as a sheep and the Lord as his good shepherd. You know, Jesus is the good shepherd. Now, let me mention three things the Lord Jesus does when his sheep stray. And incidentally, there are three kinds of sheep that need to be restored. First of all, there's what we call the stubborn sheep. You know any stubborn sheep? You might go home and look in the mirror and you may see one. Stubborn sheep. Now, what are stubborn sheep? Stubborn sheep are sheep that just want their own way. Now, we think of sheep as being gentle and docile and easily led. Not necessarily so. Sometimes sheep can be very stubborn. Sheep can be mulish. They want to go their own way. Isn't that what the Bible says in Isaiah? All we like sheep have gone astray. We've turned everyone to his own way. We want our way. We get very stubborn, and sometimes stubborn sheep need to be restored. Now, there's another kind of sheep that needs to be restored, not only stubborn sheep, but straying sheep. Now, these are sheep that don't just willfully go away, they just weakly go away, they just carelessly go away, and many times they fall into pits and they fall into crevices and they get entangled in the thorns and they get away from the shepherd. They get in precarious places and they need to be restored and they need to be brought back to the fold. Then there's a third kind of sheep that needs to be restored, and that's not the stubborn sheep and not the straying sheep, but the sick sheep. Sheep can get sick. There are many enemies out there and many diseases and many things that might poison or ensnare or wound the sheep. And sick sheep need to be restored. Now, it is the ministry of the shepherd that restores these kind of sheep. And I want you to see how he does it. For example, how does the good shepherd restore stubborn sheep? If you're a stubborn sheep, how will he restore you? Well, he has three instruments, and I want to mention these three. First of all, he has a rod, then he has a staff, and then he has a bottle of oil, and he uses these to restore the sheep. Now, he restores the stubborn sheep with the rod. Now, what was the shepherd's rod? The shepherd would go out, and he would find a little sapling, and he would dig that sapling up by the root. There would be the roots all sticking out from a knob. And the shepherd would cut the sapling off about that long, and then he would take his sharp knife and begin to cut away the roots from that knob. And finally, he would have a knob left on the end of that staff a little bigger than his fist. And he would work it until it was smooth and just right, and he would smooth that staff down. And then he would take that knob on the end, and he would begin to drive nails into it, or bits of metal, until it was heavy and weighted. And it became a very powerful club, a weapon in his hand. He would be out there on the hillsides for many, many weeks with nothing to do except watch the sheep and practice throwing that rod. He would throw it and throw it. It became a deadly missile. He also knew how to wield it, how to use it as a club. And it was used to protect himself from the robbers. It was used to protect the sheep from the lions and the wolves and the wild dogs and the scavengers that would be there on the hillside. But sometimes he had to use the rod on the sheep himself. And the rod itself would become a form of correction to the sheep. Sometimes if there would be a sheep, a very stubborn sheep, the shepherd would do something very drastic, very severe. He would take that rod and he would break one of the legs of that sheep. Just break the leg of the sheep. And after he had done that, then he would immediately bind it, put it in a splint. He would wrap up the leg of that sheep and try to heal the sheep. And he would carry the sheep often on his shoulders until the leg was mended. He would carry that sheep with a broken leg that he'd wounded around on his shoulders and nurture it and pour in the oil into the wound. And then finally, when that leg was healed again, he would restore the sheep to its

the one who had been broken, and then the one who had been restored. Hosea chapter 6 and verse 1, come and let us return unto the Lord. Now, he's speaking here of those who've been away from God. Come, let us return unto the Lord, for he hath torn, and he will heal us. He hath smitten, and he will bind us up. The same God that breaks us is the God that binds us in order that we might return to him. That's exactly what David, who wrote this, meant when he said, before I was afflicted, I went astray. And then he said, it is good for me that I have been afflicted. Then I was thinking of that scripture over there in Hebrews where old Jacob, the patriarch, who was a shepherd himself, who got away from God. You remember how Jacob got away from God? He'd met God and had a wonderful experience with God, and then he got away from God. The Bible says that he wrestled with the Lord. Do you know what the Lord did? The Bible says the Lord put Jacob's thigh out of joint. You remember that? He was crippled. The Lord himself wounded this man of God, and he broke this man of God. And all of the rest of his life, Jacob would walk leaning on a staff. And the Bible says in Hebrews chapter 11, when Jacob came to the end of his life, the Bible says, by faith Jacob worshiped. I think it's about verse 21, Hebrews 11 and verse 21. When he was dying, Jacob worshiped leaning on his staff. Why did the Bible put that in there? To teach us a lesson. Dear friends, sometimes we have to learn to lean. And all of his life, he was crippled that he might be blessed. Now, what God does sometimes, dear friend, is to chastise the sheep. Not because he doesn't love the sheep, but because he does love the sheep. Incidentally, let's turn to the New Testament passage on that. Turn to Hebrews chapter 12 in verse 5. And have ye forgotten the exhortation which speaketh unto you as unto children? My son, despise not thou the chastening of the Lord, nor faint when thou art rebuked of him. For whom the Lord loveth, he chasteneth, and scourgeth every son whom he receiveth. A scourge was a rod. If ye endure chastening, God dealeth with you as with sons. For what son is he whom the father chasteneth not? But if ye be without chastisement, whereof all, that is, all true sons are partakers, then are ye bastards and not sons. Furthermore, we've had fathers of our flesh which corrected us, and we gave them reverence. Shall we not much rather be in subjection unto the Father of spirits and live? For they verily for a few days chastened us after their own pleasure, but he for our profit, that we might be made partakers of his holiness. Now no chastening for the present seemeth to be joyous, but grievous. Nevertheless, afterward it yieldeth the peaceable fruit of righteousness unto them which are exercised thereby. Now, certainly it wasn't joyful when a sheep got its leg broken, but yet it brought peace and fruitfulness. What was the fruit? Look, no chastening for the present seemeth to be joyous, but grievous. Nevertheless, afterward it yieldeth the peaceable fruit of what? Of what? Righteousness. He restoreth my soul. He leadeth me in the paths of righteousness. Now, when this kind of chastisement comes to you, if you've been a stubborn sheep, you may just despise it. You may resent it. Now, it'd be very foolish for you to despise it. It'd be very foolish for you to resent the chastening of the Lord. I'll tell you why, for three reasons. Number one, that kind of chastening reveals that you are a son of God. It reveals your sonship. Look in verse 6. The Bible says here, for whom the Lord loveth, he chasteneth, and scourgeth every son whom he receiveth. It's not that God doesn't love you. It wasn't that the shepherd did not love that sheep when he applied the rod. It was that he did love the sheep. Now, this is a very severe case. And the word that is used here in Hebrews of scourging, it's not talking about a spanking. It's something very, very severe. Sometimes it takes that. And dear friend, it only reveals that you are a child of God, that he loves you. You say, well, I dabble in sin. I run with the world. I go my own way, and God doesn't chastise me. Well, down in verse 8, he says, if you were my child, I would have chastised you. You're not even my child. You're illegitimate. You're claiming to be a Christian, and you're not a Christian. If you're without chastisement, then you're illegitimate. You're not truly mine. God says, if you were mine, I would chastise you. For whom the Lord loves, he chastens. It reveals your sonship. I'll tell you something else it does, dear.

0: friend, it renews your worship. Look, if you will, in verse 9. Furthermore, we've had fathers of our flesh which corrected us, and we gave them reverence. Do you ever notice that? My old man, boy, he used to lay it on me. May kind of swell up with pride about that. And that's something. We give them reverence because we know that they had a standard and we know that they love them. I pity children who live in homes where the parents don't love them enough to correct them. I pity children like this. Now, what does it do? It reveals our sonship. It renews our worship. Now, we gave our earthly fathers reverence. Shall we not much rather be in subjection unto the Father of spirits and live? For they verily for a few days chastened us after their own pleasure. It doesn't mean they got fun out of it. It means by their own decision. But he for our profit, that we might be partakers of his holiness. Now, underscore that. Listen to me, dear friend. God is not in business primarily to make you healthy or happy, but to make you holy. And God didn't even save you to take you to heaven. That's just a fringe benefit. God saved you to make you holy like him. And so what does this chastening do when he restores the sheep? It reveals our sonship. It renews our worship. And I'll tell you what else it does, dear friend. It restores our fellowship. Look, if you will, in verse 11. Now, no chastening for the present seemeth to be joyous, but grievous. Has God ever laid the rod on you? Well, let me ask you a question. When you were a child and your dad had to punish you and spank you, did you say, oh, this is so wonderful. I'm glad this is happening to me. Praise the Lord. Dad, you're a wonderful dad. Thank you, Dad. You're so wise and kind. No, we didn't do that. No. No chastening for the present time seemeth to be joyous, but grievous. But afterward it yieldeth the peaceable fruit of righteousness to them that are exercised thereby. Before I was afflicted, David said, I went astray. Old Jacob worshiped leaning on his staff, and that sheep that had that broken leg never wanted to stray away from the shepherd again, because he had broken, but he had healed, and he had wounded and torn, but he had bound up that wound. Thank God that the shepherd knows exactly what he is doing when it comes. That's the first thing you can do. You can despise it. I'll tell you what else you might do when it comes. You can faint under it. Look again in Hebrews chapter 12 and verse 5. And the Bible says, and have ye forgotten the exhortation which speaketh unto you as unto children? My son, despise not thou the chastening of the Lord, nor faint when thou art rebuked of him. Don't despise it and don't faint under it. Have you ever seen people faint when chastisement comes? I have. They're stubborn and mulish. They get away from God. God brings chastisement and they just drop out. They just throw up their hands. They just quit. They become spiritual dropouts. That's a terrible thing. God is not doing that to draw you away from him, but to draw you back to him. Now, don't despise it and don't faint under it, but be exercised by it. Notice verse 11. The Bible says, we're exercised thereby. God has a purpose. Now, how does the shepherd deal with a stubborn sheep? With the rod of chastisement. With the rod of chastisement. Now, what about the straying sheep? How does the shepherd deal with the straying sheep? Well, not only did the shepherd have a rod, verse 4 speaks of the shepherd's rod, but verse 4 also speaks of the shepherd's staff. Now, the shepherd would get another long sapling, and he would cut this one off above the root, and it would be long and willowy. And he would take that staff, that piece of sapling, and he would soak it in water while it was green and pliable. Sometimes he would put it in boiling water till he could bend it, and he would put a bend in the end of it and tie it and let it dry and season. And at the end, he had it shaped just right. There was a crook. We call it the shepherd's crook. That's what you often see about the shepherd. He's holding a crook like that, called the shepherd's crook. It was just big enough to go around the chest of a little lamb and just big enough to go around the neck of a sheep. And with that staff, he would guide the sheep. It became an instrument in his hand, and he would guide the sheep and retrieve the sheep. He knew how to use this. He would walk along and just touch the sheep with it. He'd put it around the neck of a sheep and pull the sheep in that's straying. When the sheep is walking along a narrow path that might fall off, he would take that staff and he would lay it on the sheep's shoulder and just guide the sheep. When the sheep would get down in the briars, have you ever been in the briars? I have. He would put that staff in there and pull that sheep out of the briars. When the sheep would get down in the mud, he would put that staff down there and lift that sheep, that lamb, out of the mud. Do you remember what David said in Psalm 40? He hath lifted me up from the miry clay. He hath set my feet upon a rock and established my goings, leads me in the paths of righteousness. He's talking about the same thing. He would take that staff and he would guide and guard and lift and retrieve that sheep to him. Sometimes a mother sheep, a ewe, would neglect her lamb. Sometimes she would get so concerned with the things that she wanted to do. Sometimes she wanted to feast here. Sometimes she wanted to nibble here. Sometimes she wanted to browse here, and she would forget her lamb. And the shepherd saw that, and he would take his shepherd's crook and he would draw the lamb and draw the mother sheep back together, because the shepherd knew that if that mother neglected that lamb for too long a time, after a while she would forget about it altogether. And that little lamb would miss what it needed most. Next to the shepherd's tender care is the care of that old ewe. And I thought, oh my God, how the shepherd needs to do that today, to draw these mamas and these babies back together. In this day, when the devil is doing all that he can do to break up homes, the shepherd there is guiding with his staff. And when we fall, when we're weak, oh, we get away from God and we get in sin, we get in the briars, we get in the mud, we get into difficulty. And thank God he has that staff, that love, that grace that draws us back to him. Then there's a third thing. Not only were there those stubborn sheep, and not only were there those straying sheep, but there were the sick sheep. You see, each night, the shepherd would bring the sheep into the sheepfold. Inside that enclosure, the sheep were safe, but at the door was the shepherd himself, who would position his body across that opening, and no one could come in or out without his permission. He said, I am the door of the sheep. I'm the one that lets them in. I'm the one that lets them out. No one can get in except by my permission. And as they would come in each night, here's what the shepherd would do. Each night he would count them, and he would call them by name. And not only would he call them by name, but he would caress them. He'd be looking for a bruise. He'd be looking for a scab. He'd be looking for a wounded place. He'd be looking for a laceration. And when the shepherd would find that kind of a place, he had not only a rod and not only a staff, but he had a bottle of oil. And he would see a bruise on that sheep's head or a cut place, a place there on the nostril, and he would pour on the healing oil. He would anoint the head of that sheep with oil, and that oil was there to soothe and to medicate and to heal and to lubricate and to give comfort to a suffering sheep. Thank God for that comfort when we've been bruised and hurt and when we're wounded and when we're limping, that the shepherd, he knows, he cares, he feels, he calls those sheep by name, he knows them one by one, and he restores them and heals them and binds them and brings them back to himself.
1: 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The same God that breaks us is the same God that binds us. Coming up tomorrow, we'll hear part two of this important and encouraging message. 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
4: 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It is contradiction. 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
6: For the Son of Man has come to seek and to save that which was lost. 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I'm turning to the Lord Jesus Christ as my Savior. Jesus had been to his house, and you can always tell the house Jesus has been to. It'll be different. You can tell the heart Jesus has entered. It'll be different.
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8: For over a century, scientists have wondered about the embellishments that at least 78 species of spiders weave into their webs. The extra bars and X's seem to have no obvious purpose. Some have suggested that they might be hiding spots, sun shields, bird warnings, or insect lures. Now a researcher at the University of Kyoto may have discovered the purpose of these designs. If he is right, evolutionary theory may be the victim of one of these spiders' webs. The Asian spider he studied builds two different types of web. When it is well fed, this spider adds silk bands around the web spokes. However, when this spider is hungry, it arranges these bands so that they spiral towards the center of the web. After testing the tension in both web types, he discovered that the webs with the spiral bands are much more sensitive to even the smallest insect than the banded webs. In other words, the hungry spider is looking for any insect it might eat. The full spider is only interested in larger insects. The question is, how could mindless evolution give these spiders the knowledge of structural engineering needed to create these designs?
9: In addition, according to the evolutionary tree for spiders, this knowledge would have evolved at least 9 times. A much more logical and straightforward explanation is that the Creator gave spiders this knowledge when He made them.
10: 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And be sure to join us next time for another creation moment, proclaiming evidence of God's truth.
11: 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Large groups of Afghans have been living as refugees in neighboring countries. Recently, those countries began deporting refugees back to Afghanistan, where the Taliban regime now has full control of the country. As refugees return, they face intense interrogation. Taliban authorities want information about established house churches in Afghanistan. During interrogations at the border, Christians are pressured to provide Taliban authorities with this information. Leaders of house churches are at risk, and they face pressure because of the ongoing interrogations. Please pray Christians in Afghanistan will have discernment during interrogations and be strong witnesses for Christ.
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0: Back to Genesis with Dr. John Morris, author and seminar speaker with the Institute for Creation Research. Dr. Morris, today's a heavy topic. Is there a scientific explanation for suicide bombers?
1: Chris, our world today is on edge because of a suicidal terrorist. Since evolution claims to be a theory of everything, there must be an evolutionary explanation for even this self-destructive behavior. And sure enough, some evolutionists are now saying that suicidal tendencies are a variation of an evolutionary adaptation that was previously useful in some evolutionary sense. Creationists just stand back and wonder how they can be so misguided, so deceived. The Bible says that man was created initially in a very good state, in the image of God. Yet when Adam rebelled against God's order, creation was permanently distorted, and now we live in a world dominated by sin's ruinous effects. Chris, so you see, what began back in Genesis continues today, even with suicidal bombers.
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1: Coercion was the hallmark of our religion. I was the fifth of 14 children raised in an Ohio farming family that lived without electricity and drove a horse and buggy to church. When I was 13, the horses stomped and broke my elbow, putting me in the hospital. I was terrified of the noise and lights and pastors who prayed for the men in my ward. Later, I pondered the tracts that local peddlers gave me. Rules dominated our lives. We could join the church at 17 and were allowed to date. I married when I was 20, a ceremony performed by my wife's uncle who lived in another state. He read and quoted the Bible, something we never did. He criticized our traditions, so our people shunned him. I doubted that I would go to heaven because I had a temper, used foul language, and even hit my wife. I didn't know how to be saved. So we went to Missouri, where a relative explained the gospel, God's gift of salvation, and I prayed to receive Christ. Back home, our Bible reading stirred controversy. We decided to leave. Our parents and everyone tried to keep us there, but we left in the middle of the night during winter. We walked to a neighbor's house with our children and never looked back. We found a Bible-teaching church that sent us out as missionaries to our people. Our parents shunned us for 20 years, but we visited and witnessed to them and both professed faith in Christ. I'm Paul Koblenz. If the Son, therefore, shall make you free, ye shall be free indeed.
0: If you would like to be free from the weight of sin by receiving Jesus Christ as Lord and Savior, call 1-888-NEED-HIM right now. Free Indeed is a production of Pacific Garden Mission, 1458 South Canal Street, Chicago, Illinois, 60607. 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

0: Now, what happens when you worry? Well, when you worry, you reach out into tomorrow and you take tomorrow's difficulty and bring it into today. Well, God didn't give you grace for tomorrow's difficulty. Sufficient unto the day is the evil thereof. And so God says in His Word, as your days are, so shall your strength be. Deuteronomy chapter 33 and verse 25, as your days are, so shall your strength be. Well, what happens is this, that when you reach into tomorrow and you bring tomorrow's troubles, real or imaginary, and you cram them into today, you overload the circuit. I mean, you upset God's divine ecology. You see, worry doesn't take the sorrow out of tomorrow, it takes the strength out of today.
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0: Emeralds, an evolutionary conundrum. This is Ken Ham on a mission to strengthen the global church with God's word. Geologists who start with millions of years have a hard time explaining how the right chemicals and unlikely conditions needed to form emeralds came together at just the right time. Well, that's because they ignore the Bible's history. The relatively rare ingredients needed to form emeralds are found in different types of rocks. They find each other as they're transported and mixed together by hot water, conditions only met during major earth movements and rising waters during mountain building. The flood of Noah's day provides the perfect conditions. Emeralds remind us of the truth of the history in God's word.
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Hey, thanks for watching this video. May Jesus Christ be praised. This was actually the first video that, or the first song rather, that I ever arranged a cappella for this style. It came on the first CD called A Cappella 10 years ago, and it was the first arrangement that I did ever for this type of format. I had done a lot of a cappella arrangements before, but this is the a cappella first vocal orchestration that I did, and I'm really pleased with how it turned out. Thank you so much for watching this video. Thank you to Elena for shooting it, Miles for shooting some behind the scenes stuff. He's over there off camera here. And then special thank you to all our patrons. If you haven't joined our Patreon page, check it out in the link below. It enables us to do what we're doing and try to get good godly Christian music out there that's also interesting. Thanks so much. May God bless you.

Then the soldiers of the governor took Jesus into the common hall and gathered unto him the whole band of soldiers. And they stripped him and put on him a scarlet robe. And when they had plaited a crown of thorns, they put it upon his head and a reed in his right hand. And they bowed the knee before him and mocked him, saying, Hail, King of the Jews! And they spit upon him and took the reed and smote him on the head. And after that they had mocked him, they took the robe off from him and put his own raiment on him and led him away to crucify him. And as they came out, they found a man of Cyrene, Simon by name. Him they compelled to bear his cross. And when they were come unto a place called Golgotha, that is to say, a place of a skull, they gave him vinegar to drink, mingled with gall. And when he had tasted thereof, he would not drink. And they crucified him, and parted his garments, casting lots, that it might be fulfilled which was spoken by the prophet, They parted my garments among them, and upon my vesture did they cast lots. And sitting down they watched him there, and set up over his head his accusation, written, This is Jesus, the King of the Jews. Then were there two thieves crucified with him, one on the right hand, and another on the left. And they that passed by reviled him, wagging their heads, and saying, Thou that destroyest the temple, and buildest it in 3 days, save thyself. If thou be the Son of God, come down from the cross. Likewise also the chief priests, mocking him with the scribes and elders, said, He saved others, himself he cannot save. If he be the King of Israel, let him now come down from the cross, and we will believe him. He trusted in God, let him deliver him now, if he will have him. For he said, I am the Son of God. Thieves also, which were crucified with him, cast the same in his teeth. Now from the sixth hour there was darkness over all the land until the ninth hour. And about the ninth hour, Jesus cried with a loud voice, saying, Eli, Eli, lama sabachthani? That is to say, my God, why hast thou forsaken me? Some of them that stood there when they heard that said, This man calleth for Elias. And straightway one of them ran and took a sponge and filled it with vinegar and put it on a reed and gave him to drink. The rest said, Let be, let us see whether Elias will come to save him. Jesus, when he had cried again with a loud voice, yielded up the ghost.

0: 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Stay tuned.
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0: Jeff had worked at a religious college for several years and was just about to start his new job at a secular university. He was worried about what he would be allowed to say, so he called us at the Christian Law Association to talk to our lawyers because he wanted to be safe. Our attorneys explained to Jeff that he simply needed to be careful what he said to clients and customers when he was representing the company. The company had the right to decide what religious image, if any, it wished to set forth. That said, Jeff had every right to discuss personal matters, even religious ones, with coworkers who were willing to listen on breaks. And in his private life, Jeff could witness to anyone that crossed his path who the Lord gave him a burden to reach. Your right to witness is clearly protected under the law in America. Be sure you know your free speech, religious liberty rights at work. If you have a question, contact us at the Christian Law Association.
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0: October 8th. Resulting evidence. Let's say I sold you a tree. Just a scrawny little stick at the time, but I promise you it will grow into a lavish cherry tree. When it finally does bear fruit, however, it's apples, not cherries. What do you do? Do you shrug your shoulders and say, "Well, I don't get it, but I guess cherry trees can bear apples nowadays"? Do you call the local news office to tell them about your one-of-a-kind apple-bearing cherry tree? Or do you call me and demand a refund for selling you the wrong tree? Hopefully the latter. Because we understand that a tree's fruit identifies the tree. Today, we'll meet Mike, a man who wanted to believe this simple concept was up for interpretation. He's here to share with us his true story on this Unshackled Daily Devotional.
1: My father's drinking confused me because he was jolly when he drank, but mean while he was sober. I decided drinking must be good for you, so I helped myself to Dad's booze. When I was 13, though, he and Mom got saved and quit drinking. I liked church people for a while. I especially enjoyed the big suppers. Just before I pulled away altogether, the pastor urged me to pray for salvation. I did, but I knew I wasn't really sincere. After graduation, I became a barroom brawler, a drunkard, and a womanizer. I joined a biker gang and bought a bar to support myself. In more than 50 fights, I never lost. Under the bar, I kept a pistol, and beside it, I kept a Bible. I used to tell people I was saved, so they called me preacher. But I felt uneasy about my so-called salvation. It was strange. It seemed as if somebody was always handing me a tract or trying to tell me about Jesus. One night, a street preacher snagged my attention, and I sat on the curb and listened while he talked about Jesus. When he told me I wasn't saved, I acted mad and stomped away. But I knew he was right. A few nights later, listening to a TV preacher, I got on my knees and gave my heart to the Lord. Then I padlocked the bar, took my girlfriend back to her mother's, and even sold my Harley. God led me to another state where I share Jesus on the streets, in prison, and in the little independent church that I pastor. I'm Mike Hoff. All that drunken revelry, all those wasted years gained me

0: nothing. But knowing Jesus has given me peace and eternal life.
1: In Matthew chapter 7, verses 16 and 17, Jesus warned against false teachers, saying, "Ye shall know them by their fruits. Do men gather grapes of thorns or figs of thistles? Even so, every good tree bringeth forth good fruit, but a corrupt tree bringeth forth evil fruit." Friend, you can live a life of unrepentant sin and still call yourself a Christian, but this is just as absurd as calling an apple tree a cherry tree. It's simply not a Christian life. The fruit of a Christian's life is that of pursuing Jesus. 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

It is not a haphazard thing, but in the constitution of God, that there are certain times of the day when it not only seems easier, it is easier to meet God. If you have ever prayed in the dawn, you will ask yourself why you were so foolish as not to do it always. It is difficult to get into communion with God in the midst of the hurly-burly of the day. George MacDonald said that if he did not open wide the door of his mind to God in the early morning, he worked on the finite all the rest of the day. Stand on the finite, act upon the wrong. It is not sentiment, but an implicit reality that the conditions of dawn and communion with God go together.

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1: American Family News, I'm Rusty Pugh. Isaias is surging toward the U.S. Gulf Coast as the first hurricane of the Atlantic season. Governors in Florida, Mississippi, and Alabama declared a state of emergency for dozens of counties. Adam Klotz tells us what's happening this morning.
2: Just in the last 12 hours or so, Isaias became the first named hurricane of the Atlantic season. There it currently spins winds at 80 miles an hour. Still time for this to grow because the waters over the Gulf of America are so warm, mid to upper 80s. You only need 80 degree water to be able to hold a storm together. We have plenty of that. So we do expect this to continue to intensify at least for a little while. Ultimately, still forecast to get winds up to 110 miles an hour. That would be a Category 2 hurricane. But as you get in the northern Gulf, it does start to weaken with some of those winds. The environment's just a little less favorable. There's drier air along the Gulf Coast. That is going to help slow this thing down just a little bit before it makes landfall. That is some good news.
1: Landfall is expected sometime late Friday or early Saturday. An 18-year-old Minnesota man who pledged allegiance to ISIS and discussed carrying out a mass shooting at the Mall of America was arrested after buying an AK-47 rifle, magazines, and ammunition from an undercover FBI employee. Sheikh Doom Abdali Mohammed had allegedly spent months discussing his desire to carry out an attack. Mohammed, who was born in the United States and a U.S. citizen, is the son of Somali nationals. Homeland Security Secretary Mark Wayne Mullen says this is what happens in so-called sanctuary cities.
3: When you create sanctuary cities like this, you create a hotbed for this type of activity to go on. You're seeing more and more of these young people that are getting radicalized. In this case, we were aware of him for a little while. There was some concerns that were, I can't get too close to this because it's an ongoing investigation, but we were following this case moving forward.
1: President Trump's midterm blitz in full swing, stopping by the Lone Star State to give the key Senate race a presidential push.
4: A vote for Ken Paxton is a vote to save Texas and defend everything that made Texas great and makes America great.
1: A satanic invocation causing an uproar at a city council meeting in Iowa.
5: The Ottumwa City Council meeting Tuesday erupting in chaos after former council member Matt Dalby opened the meeting with the satanic prayer.
6: Let us stand firm against any and all arbitrary authority that threatens the personal sovereignty of one or all. That which will not bend must break, and that which can be destroyed by truth should never be spared its demise. It is done. Hail Satan.
5: A local pastor said the prayer amounted to a curse on the city. Council member blaming legislation approved in January that said prayers or statements of any faith would be allowed to open city council meetings. Sue Guzman, Fox News.
1: A Michigan-based black conservative activist says the radical Islamist Senate candidate Abdul El Sayed is definitely losing support from black voters in the state. Chad Groening has more.
7: During a recent panel discussion on far-left MS Now, some black Democrat voters from Wayne County, Michigan, expressed reservations about voting for El Sayed, who is in a tight race with Republican Mike Rogers.
8: I think he's taking advantage that we as black people are Democratic, and he thinks we're going to vote for him anyway. And I'm like, no, sir, I'm going to put uncommitted down on that little circle and move on. If you're going to Congress to represent me, I need you to talk about what's going on in this community.
7: Linda Lee Tarver is an ambassador for the Project 21 Black Leadership Network. She agrees that El Sayed does not even come off as even being remotely interested in the black community.
9: He has not even been one of those liberal Democrats who've pretended to peddle in the black community. He has not. And so because there is a segregation between blacks and Muslims with respect to the communities near Detroit, they're not feeling him.
7: Tarver says she sees a growing number of blacks in support of Mike Rogers in Michigan.
9: And unashamedly supporting Mike Rogers, supporting him because he's not trying to reinvent himself. Michigan born and bred man who has close ties with Michigan. He doesn't have dual citizenship in Egypt, and he certainly doesn't hate Mackinac Island, and he doesn't hate football.
7: Tarver predicts Rogers will ultimately win. I'm Chad Groening.
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10: 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And at 9, Scott Pauley encourages us on Enjoying the Journey. 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

0: Can prayer really change God's mind? Well, that's the question that sits at the heart of one of the most remarkable prayers in all of Scripture. Welcome to Through the Bible. I'm your host, Steve Schwetz, and as we journey through God's Word together, we're going to encounter the prayers of Abraham, David, Jesus, Paul, and many others. Each one teaches us something about drawing near to God. But in this study, we come to a prayer that Dr. J. Vernon McGee calls one of the greatest lessons on prayer in the entire Bible. In Exodus 32, Moses stands before God on behalf of a rebellious nation. And through that prayer, Dr. McGee says Moses laid hold of the heart of God and moved the arm of God. In other words, Moses' prayer for the Israelites changed God's mind. Wow, that's got to be one great prayer. So let's not wait any longer. Join me as we pray for our study and dive right in. Heavenly Father, would you show us more about how we can touch your heart and then move your mighty hand to bring us grace and mercy? We ask this in Jesus' name. Amen. Open to Exodus 31 as we go through the Bible with Dr. J. Vernon McGee.
1: Now, our study today seems to be a departure from the tabernacle, but actually it is not. What we have before us today is the fact that the interval of the giving of the law and the instructions for the tabernacle, Moses spent a great deal of time up there in the mount getting all these instructions, and the children of Israel became a little impatient down there, and we're going to see what happened in the broken law. But in chapter 31, we have the workman who built the tabernacle, and one in particular who was given a special gift for making the articles of furniture, that is, those that were the most difficult to make. Now I'm reading, beginning with chapter 31 at verse 1. And the Lord spake unto Moses, saying, See, I have called by name Bezaleel, the son of Uri, the son of Hur, of the tribe of Judah, and I have filled him with the Spirit of God in wisdom and in understanding and in knowledge and in all manner of workmanship, to devise cunning works, to work in gold and in silver and in brass and in cutting of stones, to set them and in carving of timber, to work in all manner of workmanship. And I, behold, I have given with him, and now you have the list of those that worked with him. And this man, we find out, he made certain things very definitely. And he also made the garments, he and his helpers. Now they were given a special gift for doing this. The Spirit of God equipped them for it. Now the question might arise whether Bezaleel was an artisan or artificer before. I'm of the opinion that he was. This man was one who worked with the gold and with the silver and with all of these other delicate things. Now, to do this thing for God, he was given a special gift for it. My feeling is that whatever man's equipped to do, that is the thing that he should do, unless God makes it clear to him to do otherwise. In other words, I think that there are a great many people today that are equipped to do certain things that are technical, that are needed in the Lord's work. Now, I find that there are those that cannot speak, and yet they want to speak. I know quite a few laymen that just determine that they are going to be speakers. They're not equipped for it. They do not have even the semblance of a gift, and yet they will do that, and yet these men have remarkable gifts in other connection. Now, I know a man in radio today. He's a technical expert. But he wants to speak. Well, the fact of the matter is, he has a special gift, I think, for radio. Well, I don't think that he ought to be speaking. I think that he ought to confine himself to the gift that God has given him. And I believe that in the church today, that there are all sorts of things that need to be done, that God gives a special gift for. I remember when I was pastor in Nashville, I had a deacon in a church. He came to me the very first day I was there, and this man had known me from the time I was a boy. And he said to me, "Vernon, don't ever call on me to lead in prayer." He said, "I absolutely am frightened to death. I don't know actually what to say. I have a stage fright that," he said, "it must be abnormal. I just can't overcome it." And he said, "I make a fool of myself when I try to speak in public." Now, this man was an executive. The fact of the matter is he was superintendent of the streetcar company and had charge of their entire equipment. And that was certainly a place of responsibility. But he told me this. He said, "Now, look, I can't do anything publicly. But if there's anything that you want done around this church or you want done personally, you let me know, and I'll be glad to do it." And very candidly, I never had a more wonderful helper than that man was. I would call him many times, even on Saturday night. Now, the streetcar company, see, operated all night. He had a crew down there. And I've called him Saturday night to tell him, "Well, something's come up about Sunday, and we need this for Sunday. For instance, the putting up of a screen, or the different arrangement, or the putting in of chairs." All I had to do is call him, and he'd have a crew out there in less than an hour. And I never had anyone that was such a helper as he is. And you know what? Before I left that church, I was thanking God that he did not have the gift to speak in public, because it made him faithful at the gift that God had given him. Now, here's a man, Bezaleel. I'm of the opinion he could have been very much like some layman today. He could have said, "Now, look here, Lord, I want to wear these high priestly garments like Aaron, and I want to serve you like that." But God says, "That's not the way you serve me." And in one sense, his gift is more important than that of Aaron. His gift is one that was essential for the building of the tabernacle. And I think God will give you a gift, friends, that will develop whatever talent you might have or gift you might have. You see, God gives us talents, but he wants us then to dedicate them to the Lord and let the Spirit of God take us and use us. And that doesn't mean we are all to do the same thing. There is a wrong impression today that in the church, if you can't sing in the choir or teach a Sunday school class or speak publicly, or be an usher, that you're pretty much out of it. There's nothing left for you to do. And I think there are literally hundreds of gifts that God gives to men to serve today. And it's up to the individual to determine, find out what that gift is. And it may be whatever God's given you as a talent that he'd like for the Spirit of God to take it and use it for his service. Now, we have something else in this chapter that is of profound interest, and it's very important to see. And it has to do with this matter of the Sabbath day. And this is something that a great many people pass over. Now, the Sabbath day was given at the very beginning, I take it after creation, that it was observed universally, because man, having come from the hand of God as his creator, and having been given the Genesis account, I'm of the opinion that the creation account was universally known by mankind, and it was perverted and changed. Now, this matter of the Sabbath day, though, when you come to the Mosaic system, you find out God made it one of the commandments for the children of Israel. And now he makes it very clear that it was just for the children of Israel. Verse 12 now of chapter 31, and I'm reading, and I want you to listen very carefully. "And the Lord spoke unto Moses, saying, Speak thou also unto the children of Israel, saying, Verily my Sabbaths ye shall keep, for it is a sign between me and you throughout your generations, that ye may know that I am the Lord that doth sanctify you." Now he said it once to the children of Israel, "My Sabbaths, it's a sign between me and you throughout your generations." Now, the Sabbath is given now specifically to the children of Israel. And I take it was not given to other people. I do not think it's given to the church at all. When anybody says to me, and every now and then someone likes to pull this type of an approach. They say, when was the Sabbath day changed? Friends, it never was changed. It was done away with, as far as we're concerned. We are not under the Sabbath day. That's Saturday, and we don't observe Saturday. That's the day Jesus was dead. We're not serving a dead Christ. The first day of the week, he came back from the dead, and the church, from the very beginning, met on the first day of the week. That's when the church was born, was on the first day of the week. The day of Pentecost was on the day after the Sabbath. It was 50 days, you see. Pentecost means 50, and that very name itself puts it on a Sunday, not on a Saturday. And therefore, today we don't observe it, not because it's been changed. It hasn't been. It was given to the children of Israel, specifically to them. Started off with the whole human race, but man got away from God, and as he did, then God gives it specifically to the children of Israel. I'm not through. Let me read verse 14 here. Ye shall keep the Sabbath, therefore, for it's holy unto you. Everyone that defileth it shall surely be put to death. And I'd like to know from these people who say you to keep the Sabbath day, if they keep it all the time, and those of their number who do not keep it, do they put them to death? That's part of it, you see. For whosoever doeth any work therein, that soul shall be cut off from among his people. That's very specific, you can see, and very strong, very strict. Verse 15, I'm still reading, friends. 6 days may work be done, but in the seventh is the Sabbath of rest, holy to the Lord. Whoso ever doeth any work in the Sabbath day, he shall surely be put to death. And a man was gathering sticks, and he stoned him in Israel. Now, verse 16, wherefore the children of Israel, who's he said? The church? No. Wherefore the children of Israel shall keep the Sabbath, to observe the Sabbath throughout their generations for a perpetual covenant. It is a sign between me and the children of Israel forever. For in 6 days the Lord made heaven and earth, and on the seventh day he rested and was refreshed. Now they are an earthly people belonging to the first creation. The church is a new creation, and it has a new day, and that new day is the first day of the week. Now, in chapter 32, again, we are coming to something that is tragic as far as the children of Israel was concerned, and yet here we see one of the greatest teachings and revelations concerning our God, and also one of the greatest lessons on prayer that you'll find in the Bible. Moses was a great man of prayer, by the way. Now, I'll get into the chapter, chapter 32, verse 1. And when the people saw that Moses delayed to come down out of the mount, the people gathered themselves together unto Aaron and said unto him, up, make us gods, which shall go before us. For as for this Moses, the man that brought us up out of the land of Egypt, we wot not, or we know not what's become of him. They thought Moses had gone, or that probably had been killed, or something had happened to Moses. And now they want to make gods, idols, to lead them along the wilderness march. They were ready to go into idolatry, you see. These people lapsed into it almost immediately. Now notice what happened. You'd think Aaron now would keep them from going into idolatry. No, Aaron did not. Aaron went right along with the liberalism of the people of wanting to return to idolatry. Verse 2, and Aaron said unto them, break off the golden earrings which are in the ears of your wives, of your sons, and of your daughters, and bring them unto me. And did you know those earrings in that day were a sign of idolatry? It was a sign these people were serving the gods of Egypt. That's what the earrings meant. Now they had to bring these earrings, and all the people break off the golden earrings which were in their ears and brought them unto Aaron. And he received them at their hand. And notice what it says. And Aaron is in on this, friends, and he fashioned it with a graving tool after he had made it a molten calf, and they said, "These be thy gods, O Israel, which brought thee out of the land of Egypt." Now, can you imagine these people lapsing into apostasy this quickly? Well, it would be amazing to me if it wasn't for the fact that I live in the day that I live in, and I've seen the church lapse into an apostasy that I never dreamed that I'd live to see it, and yet I knew it was going to come someday. Now, notice what happens here. "And they rose up early on the morrow, offered burnt offerings and brought peace offerings, and the people sat down to eat and to drink, and they rose up to play," which means it was gross immorality. They already have departed from God. They said, "All his commandments we'll keep," while they are not keeping any of them. Now, will you notice verse 7? Now, Moses is on the mount getting the law and the instructions, blueprint for the tabernacle. "And the Lord said unto Moses, Go, get thee down, for thy people which thou broughtest out of the land of Egypt have corrupted themselves. They've turned aside quickly out of the way which I commanded them. They have made them a molten calf, and have worshipped it, and have sacrificed thereunto, and said, These be thy gods, O Israel, which have brought thee up out of the land of Egypt. And the Lord said unto Moses, I have seen this people, and behold, it's a stiff-necked people." God didn't redeem them, friends, because they were superior, or great, or good. They were none of these. God says, "I knew you were a stiff-necked people. Now, therefore, let me alone, that my wrath may wax hot against them, and that I may consume them, and I will make of thee a great nation." That was a real temptation to Moses. God says, "Now, Moses, I'll use you like I did Abraham and make of you a great nation, and I'll still be able to make my covenant good with Abraham." Now, notice what Moses does. Here is an example of one of the greatest prayers in Scripture. Will you look at it now with me for just a moment? "And Moses besought the Lord his God and said, Lord, why doth thy wrath wax hot against thy people, which thou hast brought forth out of the land of Egypt with great power and with a mighty hand?" Now, God said to Moses, you remember, God says, "Moses, get thee down, for thy people that thou broughtest out of the land of Egypt." Now, Moses really talks back to God. There's none of this pious cant and this pious piffle that I hear today in a great many fundamentalist prayers. I think that there's more hypocrisy today in some of our prayers. No wonder prayer meetings are so dead. If we talked honestly and frankly to God, it would make one of the most exciting meetings in the church. God says to Moses, "Your people that you brought out of the land of Egypt, they've sinned." Moses said, "Lord, I think you made a mistake. I don't recall of ever bringing any people out of Egypt, and I want you to know they're not my people." Listen to what he says. "They're thy people. Thou hast brought them out of the land of Egypt, and you did it with a mighty hand. I couldn't bring them out. You made a mistake, Lord." Can you imagine anybody talking to God like that? Moses did. He said, "Lord, they're your people. They're not my people, and you brought them out. I didn't bring them out." Now, that's the first thing he says. Listen to him, the second thing. "Wherefore should the Egyptians speak and say, For mischief did he bring them out, to slay them in the mountains and to consume them from the face of the earth. Turn from thy fierce wrath and repent of this evil against thy people." Now, what Moses says is this. "Lord, they're your people. You brought them out of the land of Egypt. But also, suppose that you don't go through with taking them into the land. Why, the Egyptians will say, well, their God was able to take them out of Egypt, but he wasn't able to bring them into the land. Therefore, you'll have to bring them into the land. They're your people, and you promised to bring them in." Now, notice the third reason he gives to God. He says, "Remember Abraham, Isaac, and Israel, thy servants, to whom thou swearest by thine own self, and saidest unto them, I will multiply your seed as the stars of heaven, and all this land that I have spoken of will I give unto your seed, and they will inherit it forever. Remember Abraham, Isaac, and Israel. Lord, you made a promise to them that you'd do this. And that's the way you remember he called Moses. He said, I remember my covenant. Now, Moses just calls his attention to it again. Now notice, and the Lord repented of the evil which he thought to do unto his people. Now, I tell you, that moved the arm of God, friends, when Moses prayed like that. I think if we were a little more honest in our praying to God, that we'd see more answers, that is, more visible answers. I think we always get an answer. I think the Lord tells most of us no, because we're not really praying honestly to him. Now notice what this man Moses does. Now you'd think he'd come down now and soft soap the children of Israel. No, sir. Listen to him. Moses turned, went down from the mountain. The two tables of the testimony were in his hand. The tables were written on both their sides, and on one side and on the other were they written. And the tables were the work of God, and the writing was the writing of God graven upon the tables. And when Joshua heard the noise of the people as they shouted, he said unto Moses, there is a noise of war in the camp. Believe me, it was. And he said, it is not the voice of them that shout for mastery, neither is the voice of them that cry for being overcome, but the noise of them that sing do I hear. Oh, they were having a high old time, friends, down there worshiping this golden calf and living in sin. Came to pass as soon as he came nigh unto the camp that he saw the calf and the dancing, and Moses' anger waxed hot, and he cast the tables out of his hands and brake them beneath the mountain. He took the calf which they had made and burned it in the fire, ground it to powder and strawed it upon the water, and made the children of Israel drink of it. And believe me, that was bitter. And Moses said unto Aaron, what did this people unto thee that thou hast brought so great a sin upon them? And listen now to Aaron crawfish out of all of it. This is really humorous, would be if it wasn't so serious. And Aaron said, let not the anger of my Lord wax hot. Thou knowest the people that they are set on mischief, for they said unto me, make us gods which shall go before us. For as for this Moses, the man that brought us up out of the land of Egypt, we know not what's become of him. In other words, they're blaming it on Moses, actually. Moses has deserted us, so we'll turn to the golden calf. Now, verse 24, listen to this. And I said unto them, whosoever hath any gold, let them break it off. So they gave it me. Then I cast it into the fire. Listen to this, friends. And there came out this calf. You can't help but laugh at that. And I think Moses actually must have laughed. He says, you don't mean Aaron that you poured the gold in the fire and this calf walked out. That's what he's trying to say. But you remember it said back over here that he received them at their hand and fashioned it with a graving tool. I think Aaron lied, don't you, friend? Oh, what excuse he made here. This man did this, and now I tell you, and when Moses saw that the people were naked, for Aaron had made them naked unto their shame among their enemies. This matter of nudism, friends, and sex today, and dope, is not new. I think you'll look at these people, you'll see the whole bit right here. And now we're going to see Moses, though, and I tell you, he's angry. But did you notice what an intercessor he was for these people, how he laid hold of the heart of God that moved the hand of God? And now we're going to see he's still got a prayer to pray to God for these people. And we'll have to wait till next time to see that. So until then, may God bless you, my beloved.
0: 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And when you're in touch, tell us how you hear through the Bible. You know we love to hear your story. This information is so helpful as we pray and consider where to invest the ministry resources that God has so graciously blessed us with. I'm Steve Schwetz, and I'll be here next time saving a seat on the Bible bus just for you.

Our story on the Bible Bus today is just one step in a five-year journey through the entire Word of God. Come along for the ride, and you'll study both the Old Testament and New Testament, discovering God's great redemption story. Is this your story too?

The psalmist said, "When I awake, I am still with thee." For the child of God, seeking the presence of the Lord is essential as each day begins. To help you in starting this day with God, we offer a brief devotional meditation from morning and evening, a collection from the pen of one of the greatest preachers of all time, Charles Haddon Spurgeon. This morning's text comes from Luke chapter 5 and verse 4. Launch out into the deep, and let down your nets for a draught. We learn from this narrative the necessity of human agency. The draught of fishes was miraculous, yet neither the fisherman nor his boat nor his fishing tackle were ignored, but all were used to take the fishes. So in the saving of souls, God works by means. And while the present economy of grace shall stand, God will be pleased by the foolishness of preaching to save them that believe. When God works without instruments, doubtless he is glorified. But he hath himself selected the plan of instrumentality as being that by which he is most magnified in the earth. Means of themselves are utterly unavailing. Master, we have toiled all the night and have taken nothing. What was the reason of this? Were they not fishermen plying their own special calling? Verily, they were no raw hands. They understood the work. Had they gone about the toil unskillfully? No. Had they lacked industry? No, they had toiled. Had they lacked perseverance? No, they had toiled all the night. Was there a deficiency of fish in the sea? Certainly not, for as soon as the master came, they swam to the net in shoals. What then is the reason? Is it because there is no power in the means of themselves apart from the presence of Jesus? Without him, we can do nothing. But with Christ, we can do all things. Christ's presence confers success. Jesus sat in Peter's boat, and his will, by a mysterious influence, drew the fish to the net. When Jesus is lifted up in his church, his presence is the church's power. The shout of a king is in the midst of her. I, if I be lifted up, will draw all men unto me. Let us go out this morning on our work of soul fishing, looking up in faith and around us in solemn anxiety. Let us toil till night comes, and we shall not labor in vain. For he who bids us let down the net will fill it with fishes. This meditation was taken from Morning and Evening by C.H. Spurgeon. 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
1: Harvard College was established in 1636. It was named for its first benefactor, John Harvard, a young minister who left his library for the purpose of training Puritan ministers. Harvard's early motto was Truth for Christ and the Church. It was stated that every student was to be plainly instructed that the main end of his life and studies was to know God and Jesus, which is eternal life. To lay Christ at the bottom as the only foundation of all sound learning and knowledge. Today, the foundation of learning at most universities is far from the faith of Christ. The unproven theories of Darwinian evolution are presented as fact. Universities, once based upon the infallibility of Scripture, now place their faith in the wisdom of man. The book of Genesis is not based on theory. In the beginning, God created the heaven and the earth. I'm David Reeves. Truly, the heavens declare the glory of God.
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3: There is so much deception in evolutionary dating. Learn about it next on today's Creation Moments. And now, here's our Creation Moments host, Ian Taylor.
4: We have all heard the evolutionary claims that a rock or a fossil is millions of years old. They claim that they arrive at these long ages using index fossils. Index fossils are creatures that they are sure lived during specific ages. We are told that these ages are independently verified using radiometric dating methods. However, is all of this as neat and as certain as evolutionists say it is? Recently, a rock formation in England yielded more than just rocks. This rock layer is said to be 189 million years old, based upon its index fossils. The index fossils, ammonites and belemnites, were bottom-living deep-sea creatures. However, along with these deep-sea creatures, partially petrified wood was also found. One piece was found immediately adjacent to a deep-sea fossil. Scientists who believe in a young Earth creationism sent samples of the wood to three different radiocarbon dating laboratories. If the index fossil was really as old as evolutionists say, it is almost 4,000 times too old to give a radiocarbon date. Yet all the samples dated at the three laboratories showed consistent young dates. Adjusted by biblical considerations, they date to a time of about Noah's flood. We would expect to find land-based life mixed in with deep-sea creatures in any rocks that are a result of the violence of the flood. This find illustrates and supports the biblical account of a worldwide flood.
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7: You know, you could say that William Shatner is the most famous astronaut in the world. Until recently, he was not a real astronaut, but he is best known for playing Captain Kirk in Star Trek's TV series and movies. Last year, he did go into space, and it had such an impact that he started crying and now has written about it in his memoir, Boldly Go. You know, at age 90, he had a life-changing experience by going into space. He thought it would be a fulfilling experience to see planet Earth from a different vantage point. Others told him that they were struck by the apparent fragility of this suspended blue marble. He also experienced the strongest feeling, dominating everything else by far, was the deepest grief I have ever experienced. When he looked away from Earth towards the rest of the universe, he didn't feel attraction. Instead, he realized that we are a tiny oasis of life surrounded by an immensity of death. There's a name for that experience. Space philosopher Frank White called it the overview effect, which is the title of his book by the same name. It comes from the emotional shift in a person's awareness when they see Earth from space. You gain a greater understanding of the preciousness of Earth. So I think we can draw two conclusions. First is environmental stewardship, which was Shatner's conclusion that he wanted to protect Earth for his grandchildren and great-grandchildren. We need to do all we can to prevent the destruction of this planet. But a second conclusion is intelligent design. Earth is not an insignificant speck in the galaxy. Earth is our home. It was created by God for us, and we can now measure all the fine-tuned parameters that show God's fingerprints. I'm Kirby Anderson, and that's my point of view.
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10: It is the nature of a sheep to wander and astray. It is the nature of a sheep sometimes to get away from the shepherd, but it is the nature of the shepherd to restore his sheep. No wonder David exalted, that David who got so far away from God. No wonder he gloried to write Psalm 23, "The Lord is my shepherd, I shall not want. He restoreth my soul."
9: Welcome to Love Worth Finding, featuring real truth that never changes from Adrian Rogers. If we've wandered from the path of righteousness, we first need to remember that Jesus is the good shepherd who restores his sheep when they're led astray. He faithfully ministers to the stubborn, the strayed, and the sick. But what happens after we're restored? How can we be sure not to intentionally wander again? If you have your Bible, turn to Psalm 23 and look at verse 3, as Adrian Rogers reveals how to get right with God and stay right with God.
10: I want to talk to you today about how to get right with God and how to stay right with God. How to get right with God if you're not right with God, how to get right with God, and if you are right with God, and when you do get right with God, how to stay right with God. Now, folks, if we're not right, we need to get right, and if we are right, we need to stay right. And that's what David is talking about in Psalm 23 and verse 3. He restoreth my soul. He leadeth me in the paths of righteousness for his name's sake. Now, many of us become what the Bible calls backsliders. Now, a backslider is not lost. A backslider is a saved person who's out of fellowship with God. He's somebody who's already been saved. You have to go somewhere before you can slide back. But he's not lost. The Bible says God speaks of himself as being married to the backslider. There is a bond there that cannot be broken. But while that relationship with God cannot be broken, that fellowship with God can be broken, and the joy can be lost. And therefore, David prayed in Psalm 51, "Restore unto me the joy of thy salvation." He didn't say, "Lord, restore thy salvation." He never lost his salvation. He lost the joy of his salvation, and he wanted to be restored, and God did restore him, and David could say, "He restoreth my soul." Now, I want to tell you how the Lord restores us. Hebrews chapter 12, in verse 5, "My son, despise not thou the chastening of the Lord, nor faint when thou art rebuked of him. For whom the Lord loveth, he chasteneth, and scourgeth every son whom he receiveth." Now, what God does sometimes, dear friend, is to chastise the sheep, not because he doesn't love the sheep, but because he does love the sheep. A scourge was a rod. "If ye endure chastening, God dealeth with you as with sons. For what son is he whom the father chasteneth not? But if ye be without chastisement, whereof all, that is, all true sons, are partakers, then are ye bastards and not sons. Furthermore, we've had fathers of our flesh which corrected us, and we gave them reverence. Shall we not much rather be in subjection unto the Father of spirits and live? For they verily for a few days chastened us after their own pleasure, but he for our profit, that we might be made partakers of his holiness. Now no chastening for the present seemeth to be joyous, but grievous. Nevertheless, afterward it yieldeth the peaceable fruit of righteousness unto them which are exercised thereby." Now, certainly it wasn't joyful when a sheep got its leg broken, but yet it brought peace and fruitfulness to that shepherd. And what was the fruit? Look, "No chastening for the present seemeth to be joyous, but grievous. Nevertheless, afterward it yieldeth the peaceable fruit of what? Of what? Righteousness. He restoreth my soul, he leadeth me in the paths of righteousness." Now, when this kind of chastisement comes to you, if you've been a stubborn sheep, and this kind of chastisement comes to you, there are three things you can do. Hebrews tells us about them. Number one, you can resent it. Look, if you will, in verse 5. "My son, despise not thou the chastening of the Lord." You may just despise it. You may resent it. Look, if you will, in verse 11. Now, no chastening for the present seemeth to be joyous, but grievous. Has God ever laid the rod on you? Well, let me ask you a question. When you were a child and your dad had to punish you and spank you, did you say, oh, this is so wonderful. I'm glad this is happening to me. Praise the Lord. Dad, you're a wonderful dad. Thank you, Dad. You're so wise and kind. No, we didn't do that. No. No chastening for the present time seemeth to be joyous, but grievous. But afterward it yieldeth the peaceable fruit of what? Righteousness. He restoreth my soul. He leadeth me in the paths of righteousness. Before I was afflicted, David said, I went astray. Old Jacob worshiped, leaning on his staff. And that sheep that had that broken leg never wanted to stray away from the shepherd again, because he had broken, but he had healed. And he had wounded and torn, but he had bound up that wound. Thank God that the shepherd knows exactly what he is doing. Now, dear friend, you can, when it comes, that's the first thing you can do. You can despise it. I'll tell you what else you might do when it comes. You can faint under it. Look again in Hebrews chapter 12 and verse 5. And the Bible says, and have ye forgotten the exhortation which speaketh unto you as unto children? My son, despise not thou the chastening of the Lord, nor faint when thou art rebuked of him. Don't despise it and don't faint under it. Have you ever seen people faint when chastisement comes? I have. They're stubborn and mulish. They get away from God. God brings chastisement and they just drop out. They just throw up their hands. They just quit. They become spiritual dropouts. That's a terrible thing. God is not doing that to draw you away from Him, but to draw you back to Him. Now, don't despise it and don't faint under it, but be exercised by it. Notice verse 11. The Bible says, we're exercised thereby. God has a purpose. Now, how does the shepherd deal with a stubborn sheep? With the rod of chastisement. With the rod of chastisement. Now, what about the straying sheep? How does the shepherd deal with the straying sheep? Well, not only did the shepherd have a rod, verse 4 speaks of the shepherd's rod, but verse 4 also speaks of the shepherd's staff. Now, the shepherd would get another long sapling, and he would cut this one off above the root, and it would be long and willowy. And he would take that staff, that piece of sapling, and he would soak it in water while it was green and pliable. Sometimes he would put it in boiling water till he could bend it, and he would put a bend in the end of it and tie it and let it dry and season, and at the end he had it shaped just right. There was a crook. We call it the shepherd's crook. That's what you often see about the shepherd. He's holding a crook like that, called the shepherd's crook. It was just big enough to go around the chest of a little lamb and just big enough to go around the neck of a sheep. And with that staff, he would guide the sheep. It became an instrument in his hand, and he would guide the sheep and retrieve the sheep. He knew how to use this. He would walk along and just touch the sheep with it. He'd put it around the neck of a sheep and pull the sheep in that's straying. When the sheep is walking along a narrow path that might fall off, he would take that staff and he would lay it on the sheep's shoulder and just guide the sheep. When the sheep would get down in the briars, have you ever been in the briars? I have. He would put that staff in there and pull that sheep out of the briars. When the sheep would get down in the mud, he would put that staff down there and lift that sheep, that lamb, out of the mud. You remember what David said in Psalm 40? He hath lifted me up from the miry clay. He hath set my feet upon a rock and established my goings, leads me in the paths of righteousness. He's talking about the same thing. He would take that staff and he would guide and guard and lift and retrieve that sheep to him. Sometimes a mother sheep, a ewe, would neglect her lamb. Sometimes she would get so concerned with the things that she wanted to do. Sometimes she wanted to feast here. Sometimes she wanted to nibble here. Sometimes she wanted to browse here, and she would forget her lamb. And the shepherd saw that, and he would take his shepherd's crook and he would draw the lamb and draw the mother sheep back together, because the shepherd knew that if that mother neglected that lamb for too long a time, after a while she would forget about it altogether. And that little lamb would miss what it needed most. Next to the shepherd's tender care is the care of that old ewe. And I thought, oh my God, how the shepherd needs to do that today. to draw these mamas and these babies back together. In this day, when the devil is doing all that he can do to break up homes, the shepherd there is guiding with his staff. And when we fall, when we're weak, oh, we get away from God and we get in sin, we get in the briars, we get in the mud, we get into difficulty. And thank God he has that staff, that love, that grace that draws us back to him. Then there's a third thing. Not only were there those stubborn sheep, and not only were there those straying sheep, but there were the sick sheep. You see, each night, the shepherd would bring the sheep into the sheepfold. Inside that enclosure, the sheep were safe, but at the door was the shepherd himself who would position his body across that opening, and no one could come in or out without his permission. He said, I am the door of the sheep. I'm the one that lets them in. I'm the one that lets them out. No one can get in except by my permission. And as they would come in each night, here's what the shepherd would do. Each night he would count them, and he would call them by name. And not only would he call them by name, but he would caress them. He would fondle them. He would put his hands all over the sheep and rub his fingers down into the wool. And he would be looking for a scar. He'd be looking for a bruise. He'd be looking for a scab. He'd be looking for a wounded place. He'd be looking for a laceration. And when the shepherd would find that kind of a place, he had not only a rod and not only a staff, but he had a bottle of oil. And he would see a bruise on that sheep's head or a cut place, a place there on the nostril, and he would pour on the healing oil. He would anoint the head of that sheep with oil. And that oil was there to soothe and to medicate and to heal and to lubricate and to give comfort to a suffering sheep. That oil would be mixed also with sulfur and tar. And it was used to repel insects. Sheep have a pest that bothers them called nose flies that get up into wounds and places in the nose. And this oil would be smeared there on the sheep's nose to give comfort and protection from those pests. Thank God for the oil of the Holy Spirit that protects us from the devil's flies. Thank God for that comfort when we've been bruised and hurt and when we're wounded and when we're limping, that the shepherd, he knows, he cares, he feels, he calls those sheep by name, he knows them one by one, and he restores them and heals them and binds them and brings them back to himself. I think David had all of those things in mind when he said, he restoreth my soul. I think David had been stubborn and been broken. I think David had strayed and been retrieved. I think David had been hurt and wounded and had been healed by the Lord. Thank God for the ministry of chastisement. Thank God for the ministry of correction. Thank God for the ministry of comfort. And I thought about it in my own life, and I know that I know I'm here because the Good Shepherd has kept me with his rod, with his staff, and with his bottle of oil. Can't you say the same thing? Can't you say amen? Can't you remember the times when he put on the rod? I can. Can't you remember the times when he took that staff and lifted you and forgave you? Hallelujah for that. And can't you think of those times when the tender shepherd poured in the oil and just caressed you and told you he loved you and healed that broken heart? Thank God for such a wonderful shepherd. He restores my soul. And the thing that got David right is what I want to call, first of all, the ministry of the shepherd. The ministry of the shepherd. Ah, but there was something else. Not only the ministry of the shepherd, but also the mastery of the shepherd. Now listen, not only does he restore our souls, he leads us in the paths of righteousness. He restored us that he might master us, that he might lead us, that he might guide us. And the problem with many of us is this, that all we're interested in is getting restored. Well, my dear friend, if you don't go from restoration to righteousness, you're going to be right back in the same old problem. You see, so many of us just simply want to get back right, but we don't get on the track of following God, and that's the reason that we get back where we were. And a restored sheep ought to follow closer than ever. He that's been forgiven much ought to love much. And we ought to be like that sheep with a broken leg that just nuzzles the shepherd and stays close to the shepherd, that he might master us, that he might lead us, that he might guide us, that we'll never go astray again. When are we going to learn? How many times are we going to fall and slip before we learn to stay close to the shepherd? Jesus said, "My sheep hear my voice, and I know them, and they follow me." In order to follow the shepherd, three things are necessary. Number one, you've got to be obsessed with the shepherd. You've got to love the shepherd. Number two, you have to observe the shepherd. Sheep don't have good eyesight. You have to stay close to the shepherd. And number three, you have to obey the shepherd. My sheep hear my voice. They hear my voice. Now, you can't obey anybody whose voice you don't hear. And how are you going to hear your shepherd's voice? How are you going to see your shepherd? You're going to have that quiet time in the green pastures, chewing upon his word, meditating upon the word of God. That's the way the shepherd, my dear friend, is going to lead you and he's going to guide you. You are going to hear his voice in the word. Jesus said, "The words that I speak unto you, they are spirit and they are life." And he said, "I've come that you might have life and have it abundantly." He will lead you in the paths of righteousness. That's the mastery of the shepherd. You know what's wrong with so many of us? We're just always trying to get out of trouble rather than to get into righteousness. I mean, it's all negative. I think I told you many years ago about a football player friend that I had whose name was Mike Colin. Mike played football for Auburn and went on to play for the Miami Dolphins as a linebacker. He said when he graduated from Auburn, the coach down there said, "Mike, would you help me to do some recruiting?" He said, "Sure, coach." He said, "What kind of player are you looking for?" He said, "Well, Mike, you know," he said, "when you're playing football, there's a guy, you knock him down and he just stays down." Mike said, "We don't want him, do we, coach?" He said, "No, we sure don't." But he said, "Mike, there's a guy, you knock him down and he gets up, and then when you knock him down, he stays down." Mike said, "We don't want him either, do we, coach?" He said, "No, I don't." But he said, "Mike, there's a guy, you knock him down and he gets up, and you knock him down and he gets up, and you knock him down and he gets up, and you knock him down and he gets up." Mike said, "That's the guy we want, isn't it, coach?" He said, "No, we don't want him either. I want you to find that guy that's knocking everybody down. That's the guy I want." Now, I am grateful that he restores us. I'm grateful that when we're down, he gets us up. But wouldn't you like to get up and stay up? I mean, wouldn't you like to be a force for God rather than just simply being a casualty, always being restored? You see, the problem with so many of us is that we have a restoration mentality. He restores my soul, but after the ministry of the shepherd, there needs to be the mastery of the shepherd. He leads me in the paths of righteousness. Why don't you today determine that you're going to get right with God and stay right with God, that you're going to hear the voice of your shepherd, you're going to get in the word of God and not find yourself back in the briars or down in the pit or down in the mud or down in the crevice again. Now, there's a third thing that will keep you. And I can guarantee you these things have kept me. Not only is there what I call the ministry of the shepherd, and not only is there what I call the mastery of the shepherd, but there's also the majesty of the shepherd. The majesty of the shepherd. Listen to it. "He restoreth my soul. He leadeth me in the paths of righteousness for his name's sake." His name. What is the name of the shepherd? We already know. It's in the first verse. What is the name of the shepherd? Jehovah is my shepherd. The King James says the Lord, but that's in all caps. And it means Jehovah or Yahweh, the most holy name for God in all of the Bible. The Lord, Jehovah is my shepherd. He leads me for his name's sake. God's name, God's honor is at stake by the way you live and the way I live. I mean, people get their idea of what kind of a shepherd there is because of what kind of sheep there are. The shepherd's reputation is based on the activity and the welfare and the obedience of the sheep. Jesus taught us to pray, "Our Father which art in heaven, hallowed be thy name." Solomon said in the Song of Solomon, "His name is like ointment poured forth." Jehovah. Jehovah is his name. That was the most sacred, most solemn name for God in all of the Old Testament. And yet it's not found one time in the New Testament. Not one time in the New Testament will you ever find the name Jehovah. Do you know why? Because Jesus is our Jehovah. Jesus himself said, I am the good shepherd in John 10. I am the good shepherd. Do you know what the name Jesus means? It means Jehovah saves. That's exactly what the name Jesus means. Thou shalt call his name Jehovah saves, for he shall save his people from their sins. That's what the angel said. Thou shalt call his name Jesus. And my dear friend, if I am his sheep and he is my shepherd, I don't want to disgrace that name. A good name is rather to be chosen than great riches. When I would take my little children to school and let them out in the mornings, each morning before they would go to school, I would say, Daddy loves you. And remember this. Remember who you are. And remember whose you are. Remember who you are. And remember whose you are. I believe our Lord would say that to his sheep. Remember who you are. You are my sheep. You're the people of my pasture. My name is linked to you. I want to lead you in the paths of righteousness for my name's sake. I had rather die than bring disgrace upon my family, my parents, my children, and my wife. A good name is so important. How much more the name of our God? What keeps me straight? Well, one thing, the Lord restores me when I stray. Another thing, the Lord leads me day by day. But another thing, there is in my heart a burning desire to give glory to that name. To give glory to that name. Do you feel that way? Oh, the name of Jesus. Somebody said the name of Jesus is all of the hallelujahs of eternity in five letters. It is. I know a soul that's steeped in sin, that no man's art can cure. But I know a name, a precious name that can make that soul all pure. I know a life that's lost to God, bound down by the things of earth. But I know a name, a precious name that can bring that soul new birth. Jesus. Oh, how sweet the name. That ought to keep you straight. The ministry of the shepherd, the mastery of the shepherd, and the majesty of our great shepherd, Jehovah, is my shepherd.
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1: Well, hello, good neighbor. I'm a little bit ticked off at you, dear folks. I love you. I love you to death. But why won't you send me an email? 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You know, I answer back. There's no such thing as I staple them together and answer one, and then they all know every single one. I have to write out a note. Now, that's why many of my notes are not very long. But if you ask me for prayer, I'll always bow in prayer right there. And I'll say, I've brought this before the throne of grace. And I hope you realize what a blessing it is to hear from you. Revival Time at NVBC.org. Send us an email today. Now, this is not a Revival Time song. This is not. We have gospel, evangelistic, a southern, a little bit southern twang periodically to it. But this is our church singing invitation songs, Just As I Am. I wonder, are you saved today? I mean, truly, truly. You say, I'm a member of the church. No. Have you ever been born again? If you died today, would you wake up in heaven? Here's a song that's sung so many times, and so many hundreds of thousands of people have been saved. Just As I Am.
2: Yeah.

Isn't that a blessing? I love those people. You know, I know your pastor feels the same about his church. I feel like I pastor the world's greatest church. These people, they've been so good to my wife and I. They pray for us. They love us. They send us notes. They, oh my goodness, every birthday and anniversary and Christmas, they're just over the top. I love my people. Here's a song, I Know What Lies Ahead. And then we're in chapter 34 in the book of Exodus today.

Well, I love that song. I love that group. They're the Williams family, and I don't know who they are. I don't know where they're from. They sound like they're from Boston. Park the car. Do you hear it when they sang? No, you don't hear that. Well, I know sometimes the road gets rocky and weary, but I know what life. Those are people from a foreign country called Alabama or Georgia or Mississippi or Tennessee. I know they're not from America. Pardon me. But whatever country they're from, they did a good job. Thank God for the Williams family. Whoever you are, we certainly love your music. Well, chapter 34, let me use Schofield's headline here. He says a renewed commission. In verses 10 through 17, God gives a renewed commission. He said, "Behold, I make thee a covenant before all the people. I will do marvels such as ye have not done in all the earth, nor in any nation. All the people among which thou seest see will work the work of the Lord. For it is a terrible thing that I will do with thee." Terrible means a wonderful thing. "Observe thou that which I command thee this day." God just says, "Oh, just obey." Hey, folks, how hard is it just to obey? Just obey. We have good college students here, but a boy came to see me because of, he said, "Now this is the rule here, and I don't like that rule." I said, "You know what? I don't know if I like that rule either. I don't even know how we ever made that rule. But guess what, son? It's in the rule book. And you're going to learn to obey it because that's what God has asked you to do." Let's have a word of prayer. I had a word of prayer and he left. And he's a good kid. God says, "I want you to obey." So he says, number one, verse 12, "Take heed to thyself." You know the biggest problem you have in life is yourself. Take heed to yourself. Take heed to the thoughts you have, the words you say, the letters you write, emails. And you know, I'm an old man. I've been around a long time. I have never written, never, ever in my life, a negative letter or negative email to anybody. I've never stated I could fight. People say things. I could fight them. But what good's that going to do? Take heed to thyself. If I can keep Jack Treiber okay, then I'm going to be okay in life. Then he says, "I want you to destroy all their altars and their images and cut down their groves, and thou shalt worship no other god." He said, "It's only me. I'm a jealous god." So he said, "I want you to worship me, and I want you to take heed to yourself." And then verse 15 and 16, verse 15, "Lest thou make a covenant with the inhabitants of the land." You see, you're going to go after these false gods. That's what we're doing with socialism and communism right now. Nobody in their right mind would vote for socialism. Nobody. Why would you want to vote for no land, no property, no ownership, no police? No government, no presidency, no Supreme Court, no senators or representatives, no religious worship. What are you thinking? Why would you ever want to? Tell me a country where it's worked. Tell me a country where it's worked. You cannot tell me a country. Those poor people in communist Russia now, those poor people in China. I watch the people over here, and I don't mean this disparagingly, but the government says, "Okay, you probably need to put those masks back on." All our sweet Chinese people, they just do it. Why? They've been raised, when government says something, you obey it. I feel so bad for them. They're driving down the road in a car by themselves, nobody in the car with masks on. My heart aches for them. God says, "You're going to make some covenants with these other lands, these other people. You're going to go

0: do it. Just obey God. How hard is that? How difficult is that? Read his Bible, pray, confess your sins, walk humbly before him, love your wife, love your husband, love your children, love the church of God, love the work of God, love your pastor. Father, help us to wake up just to obey is my prayer. Bless every listener today. Give us a good day for thee is my prayer. In Jesus' precious name I ask this. Amen.
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0: Have you ever been wondering what on earth is happening? 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
1: We come to church so that if something's revealed to us, that in our hearts and lives we are not living for the Lord and we're not walking in the Spirit, that we would repent of that and that we would lay it down and say, Lord, I don't want anything to come between you and me, whether it's the bottle, whether it's pornography, whether it's covetousness, whether it's some kind of gossip. I don't want to go to bed dirty. I want to be ready when Jesus Christ comes again.
0: Confidence can be hard to come by these days. People are losing their jobs, their homes, and their life savings at an unprecedented rate. Crime, violence, and natural disasters seem to be skyrocketing. Yet in the midst of all this chaos, we need a biblical understanding of what's coming next. Welcome to Daily in the Word. This program features the teaching and preaching of Dr. Paul Chappell, pastor of Lancaster Baptist Church and president of West Coast Baptist College in Lancaster, California. In our series, Things to Come, Dr. Paul Chappell brings a message of hope and confidence from the priceless counsel of the Word of God. He answers our most important questions with wisdom and candor and points to a brighter future. And now, here's Dr. Paul Chappell with part two of a message called The Focus on Israel.
1: And they shall teach no more every man his neighbor and every man his brother, saying, Know the Lord, for they shall all know me, from the least of them to the greatest of them, saith the Lord, for I will forgive their iniquity, and I will remember their sin no more. So the future of Israel ultimately will be a restoration of fellowship with God. The return of the people to the land, depicted in the scripture and now in history, will be followed by a physical transformation of the nation, but there will not be an immediate spiritual transformation. However, that is the ultimate goal of God, bringing his people back unto himself. So there will first be the gathering for the revival, the gathering for the revival. Ezekiel 37:10 says, So I prophesied as he commanded me, and the breath came into them, and they lived and stood up upon their feet, an exceeding great army. And he said unto me, Son of man, these bones are the whole house of Israel. Behold, they say, our bones are dried and our hope is lost. We are cut off for our parts. Now, here we see that there is this raising up that we mentioned a moment ago. Israel will be united as a nation first in unbelief. They will raise up, but they will not immediately believe on the Lord. God will send his Spirit, though, upon them, and I believe many will be saved. So first, there must be the gathering. Secondly, let's look at the timing of coming revival for Israel. This time will be the time of suffering. It will be during the time known as the tribulation. And this will finish the transgression of Israel and her rejection of the Messiah. But during the tribulation, people in Israel will begin to turn their hearts to the Lord Jesus Christ in a time of great revival. Tim LaHaye said, actually, the tribulation period will help cause a great revival in Israel. Now, there are many friends of ours, even today,

0: who are sending messages on the internet, mailing messages to Israel concerning the Messiah, concerning the prophecies of the Old Testament relative to the Lord Jesus Christ. There is seed being sown. And a friend of mine who's heavily involved in this said it's his desire to see so much seed sown that he might have some part in the ultimate revival of God bringing souls to the Savior. We know that the massive revival will not take place until later in the tribulation period. But the seed, I believe, is being sown now. Now, this revival, when will it take place? Well, obviously, it's going to take place after the sacrifice of Christ. That's already happened. We know in the Bible, in Hebrews 8:12, it says, "For I will be merciful to their unrighteousness and their sins, and their iniquities will I remember no more. And he saith, a new covenant he hath made, the first old. Now that which decayeth and waxeth old is ready to vanish away." And so there must first be the establishment of the new covenant. Now let's just pause real fast here, and I want to share just a quick chart with you. Let me come this way. And some of this is in the book that we passed out, or you can purchase in the bookstore. But when we talk about the time of the seven-year tribulation, I just said a moment ago that first will be the coming of the Lord Jesus Christ, and certainly the Lord Jesus Christ came and established his church. We're living in the church age. Then we'll study in 2 weeks, or maybe next week, the rapture of the church, the catching away of the church. That is the blessed hope and the glorious appearing of our Lord Jesus Christ, 1 Thessalonians 4. But after this time of the catching away, where the believers are saved from the wrath that is coming, there will be a period known as the seven-year tribulation. This will precede the second coming of Jesus with his saints. This period of tribulation is the period we're speaking about, when the Jewish people will, through much tribulation, be awakened to their need for the Messiah. And so their time of revival will take place after the sacrifice of Jesus. He's already died upon the cross, and after the rapture of the church as well. And so it will be at the conclusion of what sometimes is called the times of the Gentiles. That will be when they will ultimately see the Lord Jesus as their king. All of this period is the times of the Gentiles. The Bible speaks of that in Romans 11:25, the fullness of the Gentiles become. So the period is the tribulation, also called the time of Jacob's trouble. In Jeremiah chapter 30 and verse 7, the Bible says, "Alas, for that day is great, so that none is like it. It is even the time of Jacob's trouble, but he shall be saved out of it. For it shall come to pass in that day, saith the Lord of hosts, that I will break his yoke from off thy neck and will burst thy bonds, and strangers shall no more serve themselves of him, but they shall serve the Lord their God." So there's the gathering of the children of Israel into their land, and then there is the timing of the revival, which is during the time of the tribulation. I believe many, many Jews will be saved during that time. And the result of that revival, what will happen as a result? Let me mention a few things as we close. First, they will receive a new heart. They will receive a spiritual heart. Ezekiel, who speaks about this coming to life of the nation, says in chapter 36 and verse 26, "I will give you a new heart also will I give you, and a new spirit will I put within you. And I will take away the stony heart out of your flesh, and I will give you an heart of flesh." And that's what God does when people are saved. He takes away their stony heart. He takes away their hardness, and he softens them. And that's what will happen with the Jewish people during the time of the tribulation. And there will be a renewed relationship between God and his people. And it's interesting when you think about this, because as there is this revival that takes place, as there are many Jewish people turning to the Lord Jesus Christ, then the Lord Jesus will return at his second coming for them. You know, you think about the second coming, and when we study it in the Bible, one scholar recognized 1,845 references to the coming of Jesus in the Old Testament alone. 17 books give it prominence, like some that we're studying, Ezekiel and so forth. In the 260 chapters of the New Testament, there are 318 references to the second advent of Christ. Nearly one out of every 30 verses says something about the coming of the Lord Jesus Christ. And this time will be finally a time of revival for the children of Israel as they turn their attention to the Lord. Isaiah mentions it in Isaiah 59 and 20. It's in your notes. It says, "And the Redeemer shall come to Zion, and unto them that turn from transgression in Jacob, saith the Lord. As for me, this is my covenant with them, saith the Lord. My spirit that is upon thee, and my words which I have put in thy mouth, shall not depart out of thy mouth, nor out of the mouth of thy seed, nor out of the mouth of thy seed's seed, saith the Lord, from henceforth and forever." And so even as many Jews will be saved at the time of the tribulation, God's grace has been given to them, and it is something that will be eternal in their lives. They will finally see him as their Messiah, and they will turn to the Lord Jesus and be saved. Yes, people will be saved during that time. Jewish people will come to the Lord Jesus Christ. That's why the Bible teaches in Matthew 24, 44, "Be ye also ready, for in such an hour as ye think not, the Son of Man cometh." Again, why do we study prophecy? Matthew 24, 44, "Be ye also ready, for in such an hour as you think not, the Son of Man cometh." Now look at here. The average Christian church in America today is lulled to sleep with materialism, lulled to sleep with entertainment. They're just kind of doing the motions. The church is a Laodicean church, and they're not ready for the coming of the Lord. And if Jesus gave us one out of every 30 verses in the New Testament speaking of the coming of the Lord, then we should be of all people thinking of it and ready for the coming of the Lord. And then as you look at this next picture, you see St. George's there, a beautiful chapel. I've stood in this chapel on occasion, and there's so much history there in this chapel there in Windsor Castle. But there's a story from this chapel that I want to share with you as we close this morning. It's the story of Queen Victoria. And sometime during her reign, she went into this chapel, St. George's, and she heard a message about the coming of the Lord Jesus Christ. She heard a message, and in the message, the pastor mentioned that those who are faithful believers will be able to lay down their crowns to him at some point, that they will be able to honor him. And Queen Victoria, upon hearing that from her pastor, said to her pastor, and I quote, "Oh, I wish he would come during my lifetime so that I could lay my crown at his feet. I wish he would come during my lifetime so that I could lay my crown at his feet." People who accomplish great things with their lives as Christians are people who live their lives thinking of his coming and desiring to see him and desiring to lay down their crowns at his feet. The Son of Man cometh. We need to be ready for the coming of the Lord Jesus Christ. Just as certainly as Jews will be saved at the time of the tribulation and the second coming of Jesus, you and I can settle that issue today and know that we are saved and ready for the second coming of Jesus. Romans 10 and verse 11, "For the scripture saith, whosoever believeth on him shall not be ashamed. For there is no difference between the Jew and the Greek. For the same Lord over all is rich unto all that call upon him. For whosoever shall call upon the name of the Lord shall be saved." And I'm so glad today that the precious blood of Jesus Christ covers the sin of all who believe. And the God of this world hath blinded the eyes of many Jewish people today. And it's going to take a horrific time of tribulation. And you'll learn more about that in days to come. A difficult time. And ultimately the coming of the Lord for the ignorance to peel off of the eyes and for hard hearts to be changed. But we do not have to wait for some tribulation, for some trial. In fact, I do not believe those who have heard the gospel and rejected the gospel will have the same opportunity the Jewish people have. My friend, today is the day of salvation. Today is the time to turn to the Lord Jesus if you are not saved, and to trust Him as your personal Savior. And if you know Him as your Savior, then be ready. And like Queen Victoria, look for that day when you can lay down your crowns and you can worship the Lord Jesus Christ.
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1: American Family News, I'm Rusty Pugh. Isaias strengthened into the first hurricane of the Atlantic season late last night as it surged toward the U.S. Gulf Coast. Forecasters warned it was on track to make landfall between the Mississippi coast and the Florida panhandle late Friday or early Saturday, and it's expected to bring heavy rains and potentially flash flooding. National Hurricane Center Director Michael Brennan tells us about the conditions those areas could see.
2: Everywhere from the mouth of the Mississippi River to Yankeetown, Florida has the potential for life-threatening storm surge inundation. We're most concerned about portions of the Mississippi, Alabama, and western Florida panhandle coast, where we could see inundation up to 7 feet above ground level.
1: Houthi terrorists launched drone and missile strikes against two major airports in Saudi Arabia. The strikes on King Khalid International Airport in Riyadh and the airport in Abha killed at least 3 people and wounded dozens more. Tensions remain high in the Middle East as the U.S. and Iran struggle for more control over the Strait of Hormuz. House Speaker Mike Johnson says he still believes an end to the conflict is coming soon.
3: They are going to be brought to their knees in their economy. They will be forced out of desperation to make an agreement with us and to finish this up. We're right there now.
1: Iran says it will not reopen the Strait of Hormuz until several of its conditions are met. Oil prices remain high while the U.S. blockade on Iranian ports continues. President Trump rallied with thousands of supporters in San Antonio, Texas, making a high-profile push in the Lone Star State less than 4 weeks ahead of the midterm elections to boost Republican Attorney General Ken Paxton in a tight race for the U.S. Senate against Democrat state lawmaker James Tallarico.
4: The only thing standing between you and the migrant conquest, the invasion that you had just 2 years ago, for 4 years you suffered, the only thing you have to stop that is a guy named Ken Paxton, a Republican.
1: A Tennessee judge orders the state to preserve evidence following the failed execution of death row inmate Krista Pike.
5: Krista Pike's lawyers say the order to preserve evidence in Pike's failed lethal injection.
6: So that her lawyers, experts, and the public can learn what really happened Wednesday night.
5: The convicted killer survived 2 lethal injections, now recovering under guard at a hospital. The state is also investigating with Tennessee Governor Bill Lee for now halting executions. Pike was sentenced to death for the 1995 torture and murder of 19-year-old Colleen Slemmer. Slemmer's mother has said the state failed her family and that she still supports Pike's execution. Jeff Manosso, Fox News.
1: The Department of Justice and the Department of Education are taking a firm stand for parental rights following a report on the Biden administration's controversial Garland memo. Chris Woodward has more.
7: A new joint letter from the Department of Justice and the Department of Education is signaling a massive shift in how the federal government views parental rights. The directive comes right on the heels of a federal report exposing how the previous administration's 2021 Garland memo targeted parents who spoke out at school board meetings. Montana Attorney General Austin Knudsen told the Washington Watch program that state leaders are wasting no time using this new federal backing to lock in protections locally.
8: Our state legislature meets here in just a couple of months. We're one of those weird states where we only meet for 90 days every other year. So we've got a pretty good gap here, but I'm going to take this to our state legislature, and I'm going to make sure all of our legislators on the education committees, on the judiciary committees, understand what was going on.
7: Knudsen warned that even conservative rural school districts are vulnerable to progressive agendas that try to sideline parents. He emphasized that defending these God-given rights requires constant vigilance.
8: It really is one of those situations where you can't just assume it's not happening in your backyard and think this is only a big city problem. This does happen. It leaks out.
7: Knudsen added that parental involvement is the ultimate antidote to government overreach, assuring families that their fundamental right to direct the upbringing of their children is fully supported by the law. I'm Chris Woodward.
1: The price of Brent crude oil has jumped nearly 4% as rising tensions in the Middle East add to uncertainties over supplies. Brent crude rose to $104 a barrel. On Wednesday, the S&P 500 dropped 0.2%, the Dow down 0.7%, and the Nasdaq Composite down 0.2%. There's more news on our website at afn.net and download the AFN mobile app. I'm Rusty Pugh.
0: Good morning. Here's your Milwaukee weather forecast for Thursday, October 8th. It's 54 degrees with winds at 25 miles per hour. Sunny today with a high of 67 and west winds at 5 to 10. Tonight, partly cloudy and 50. Friday brings a 30% chance of showers after 3 p.m. with a high of 67. Saturday is sunny and warmer near 79. That's your Lighthouse Christian Radio weather update.
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0: Now, what happens when you worry? Well, when you worry, you reach out into tomorrow and you take tomorrow's difficulty and bring it into today. Well, God didn't give you grace for tomorrow's difficulty. Sufficient unto the day is the evil thereof. And so God says in His Word, as your days are, so shall your strength be. Deuteronomy chapter 33 and verse 25, as your days are, so shall your strength be. Well, what happens is this, that when you reach into tomorrow and you bring tomorrow's troubles, real or imaginary, and you cram them into today, you overload the circuit. I mean, you upset God's divine ecology. You see, worry doesn't take the sorrow out of tomorrow, it takes the strength out of today.
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1: In our busy world, family time is frequently neglected. It is vital that we give attention to our families while we can. And it is especially important to give attention to what God says in His Word about our homes. For the next few moments, let's join Scott Pauley as we open the Scriptures and find God's message for your family.
2: If someone asked me what books of the New Testament give the fullest treatment on the family, I would say Ephesians and Colossians. You know, Ephesians and Colossians are really twin epistles. They run like parallel tracks in the same direction if you just compare the two letters. And both of them have classic passages, summary passages on marriage, on child rearing, on the relationship within the Christian home. And yet, the one book that Paul wrote in the New Testament that seems to have almost no reference to the family is, in fact, I think, one of the greatest books for the family. It is my favorite book of the Bible. It's the book of Philippians. It is sandwiched between Ephesians and Colossians. So in Ephesians and Colossians, there's a great deal of instruction about marriage and child rearing and family relationships. But between them, in the little book of Philippians, is one of the open secrets of Scripture, one of the great keys that unlocks God's fullest blessing on a family. I'd like to talk to you for the next few days in our study from the book of Philippians on this subject, a joyful home. In our homes are full of so many things, some of them good, sometimes bad, but rarely do you ever see a home that is just overflowing with the joy of the Lord. And yet, isn't that exactly what it's supposed to be? Now, let's begin where God begins in the book of Philippians, Philippians chapter 1. And verse number 1, we read these words, Paul and Timotheus, the servants of Jesus Christ, to all the saints in Christ Jesus which are at Philippi with the bishops and deacons, grace be unto you, and peace from God our Father and from the Lord Jesus Christ. I thank my God upon every remembrance of you, always in every prayer of mine for you all, making request with joy. And so we have it, the very first mention of joy in a book that mentions it in some form 18 times. Think of that. 18 different references to joy in four little chapters of the Bible. And this book, I believe, teaches us God's great message of being joyful Christians and having joyful homes. You know, we are preparing right now in our family for a wedding. And I have mixed emotions as dad, but we're excited. And all in all, we understand that weddings are very joyful occasions. And yet, the sad truth is that for so many people, the wedding is the happiest time of their family life. Friend, it's not supposed to be that way. No, the joy is to increase and to grow. I see so many weddings that are joyful occasions, and then the marriages are absolutely miserable, and the children are absolutely miserable. There must be a joy that is connected not to an event, not confined to an emotion or particular time, a joy that is connected to all of life. That is really what we are given in the book of Philippians. Now, long ago in our study through Scripture, on Enjoying the Journey, we walked through the book of Philippians. You can listen to those studies and walk through the Scriptures with us, but what I want to do with you is walk through the book of Philippians and show you several principles from the book of Philippians that are connected to joy that can be applied right in our own homes. I want to show you how to have a joyful home life. So let's start right here in verse number 4, where the Bible says, Paul said he made his request for them, his prayer request for them, with joy. Here's the first great principle. If you want to have a joyful home, you ready for this? Pray for one another. God always connects joy to prayer. In fact, just this morning, I was talking to the Lord about some things, and while I was praying, in fact, I was praying for my family, God brought such a joy to my heart. And I was reminded again, personally, experientially, that as we commune with God, God reminds us of His great sufficiency. As we talk to the Lord takes our burdens and replaces it with His joy as our strength. Oh, I'm convinced of this. If you want to be joyful, don't wait for someone else to make you happy. Instead, go to the God who is the source of all joy Himself. Pray, my brother. Pray, my sister. There's a beautiful order here in Philippians chapter 1 when we read a moment ago. Did you notice that grace and peace come before joy? Most people are chasing after joy, but they're not experiencing the grace of God. They're not living with the peace of God ruling in their hearts. But when God's grace and God's peace have their proper place, then joy is the beautiful byproduct of all of that. And so, my friends, seek the Lord's grace. Seek the Lord's peace. Seek to commune with God in prayer. And as you do, you will find God's overwhelming, overflowing joy comes to bear in your own life. There's also another little secret here. In verse 4, he says he's praying for them, but in verse 3, he says he's thanking God for them. Remember that praise is always to accompany our prayer. We are to pray with thanksgiving. It's one of the great open secrets of prayer. We enter into His gates with thanksgiving, into His courts with praise. So maybe we should say it this way. Don't just pray for one another, but thank God for one another. Praise and prayer will bring the joy of the Lord into your home because first it brings it into your heart. There's the joy of intercessory prayer. You know, there really is a joy in giving to others, and there's also a joy in praying for one another. So often our prayers are so selfish. We're praying for us and us alone. But when you begin holding up others in prayer, bearing one another's burdens and so fulfill the law of Christ, then you find the great joy of entering into Christ's ministry. This is what intercessory prayer is. It's the work Jesus does. And it is the greatest thing you can do for those that you love. And then there's not only the joy of intercessory prayer when we pray for one another, but there's the joy of answered prayer. Because you start seeing God do what you cannot do. All of our lectures, all of our worry, all of our human intervention, all of our material resources cannot do for our family what our prayers can do. Why is that? Because when you pray, it's not just you working or speaking. When you pray, God works. And when you pray, God says what you cannot say. If you want a joyful home, let's start right here in Philippians chapter 1. Let's learn to praise God for one another and then pray for one another. And I'm convinced when the Lord has His rightful place in our devotional life each day, in our conversations, in our communion, then joy will grow out of that. I'm reminded again and again through Scripture that really a happy home has less to do with what you take out of it. Yes, there's some things you ought to get out of your home. And anything the Holy Spirit prompts you to get out of your home, get out of your home. Evil influences and worldly distractions, remove them as much as possible. But really, a joyful home has less to do with what you take out of it and more to do with what you put into it. Put praise back into your home today. Put prayer back into your routine today. And when you do that, the Lord Himself will put His joy back into your home. Could I give you a homework assignment? Could I challenge you to take the book of Philippians over the next few days and just read through it on your own? Meditate in these scriptures. You may even want to read them with your family. Mark the 18 occasions where you find some form of the word joy. Start making your own joy list, your own list of practical ways that you can have the joy of the Lord in your home. Pray your way through the book of Philippians, because I'm convinced that this book of joy will teach us not only how to have happy lives individually, but how to enjoy the Lord's presence collectively with our families. This is God's way to have a joyful home.
1: For more resources for your marriage and family, visit us at etj.bible and click on the Take the Next Step link, where you'll find many Bible resources that will strengthen your marriage and equip you to raise your children in the ways of the Lord. We highly recommend Scott's book, New Testament Marriage. In it, you'll discover timeless biblical principles from the husband and wife team, Aquila and Priscilla. And these principles are very applicable to your marriage today. From all of us at Enjoying the Journey, thanks for listening today. And until next time, we pray that you will enjoy the journey.

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1: Coercion was the hallmark of our religion. I was the fifth of 14 children raised in an Ohio farming family that lived without electricity and drove a horse and buggy to church. When I was 13, the horses stomped and broke my elbow, putting me in the hospital. I was terrified of the noise and lights and pastors who prayed for the men in my ward. Later, I pondered the tracts that local peddlers gave me. Rules dominated our lives. We could join the church at 17 and were allowed to date. I married when I was 20, a ceremony performed by my wife's uncle who lived in another state. He read and quoted the Bible, something we never did. He criticized our tradition, so our people shunned him. I doubted that I would go to heaven because I had a temper, used foul language, and even hit my wife. I didn't know how to be saved. So we went to Missouri, where a relative explained the gospel, God's gift of salvation, and I prayed to receive Christ. Back home, our Bible reading stirred controversy. We decided to leave. Our parents and everyone tried to keep us there, but we left in the middle of the night during winter. We walked to a neighbor's house with our children and never looked back. We found a Bible-teaching church that sent us out as missionaries to our people. Our parents shunned us for 20 years, but we visited and witnessed to them and both professed faith in Christ. I'm Paul Koblenz. If the Son, therefore, shall make you free, ye shall be free indeed.
0: If you would like to be free from the weight of sin by receiving Jesus Christ as Lord and Savior, call 1-888-NEED-HIM right now. Free Indeed is a production of Pacific Garden Mission, 1458 South Canal Street, Chicago, Illinois, 60607. 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

North Dakota Supreme Court upholds law banning child medical mutilation. This is Matt Staver with Freedom's Call. The North Dakota Supreme Court recently upheld the state's ban on puberty blockers, hormones, and mutilating gender surgeries for minors. In this case, TDV Wrigley, the court ruled unanimously that it is not the court's role to

0: therapy to treat gender confusion. 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
1: 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The wind bloweth where it listeth, and thou hearest the sound thereof, but canst not tell whence it cometh and whither it goeth. So is every one that is born of the Spirit. 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
1: American Family News, I'm Rusty Pugh. The state of emergency being declared in counties throughout Alabama ahead of a hurricane making landfall this week. Michael Estime reporting from Mobile.
2: The governor, Kay Ivey, issuing those not just evacuation orders for zones A and B starting at noon today, but also a state of emergency for those 40 counties. The expectation is this: by the time we get to late Friday night into the wee early morning hours of Saturday, that's when we're expecting for our hurricane Isaias to become a Category 2, possibly Category 3 storm. We're talking winds 75 miles per hour, and folks are getting prepared at the grocery stores, getting all their non-perishable items, the water, the food, ready and set to go.
1: The FBI and U.S. Attorney's Office have announced the arrest of an 18-year-old whose parents are from Somalia, accused of planning a terrorist attack at the Mall of America in Bloomington, Minnesota. Chanley Painter with the latest.
3: Authorities saying the suspect was an ISIS sympathizer whose parents are naturalized U.S. citizens from Somalia. Messages from the suspect show his urge to travel to Somalia and join a foreign terrorist organization to fight on its behalf. But in July 2026, he said he didn't have enough money to travel there, so he changed his plans to allegedly decide to carry out a mass casualty attack in Minnesota using firearms for, quote, the sake of Allah only. Authorities say he was targeting the Mall of America because he believed the owners were Jewish and he hoped to kill between 30 and 60 people.
1: House Speaker Mike Johnson argues the incident proves that lawmakers need to continue to support law enforcement.
4: They have to have proper funding and they need community support. They need the support of the people who are there, they are fighting to keep safe. And when you have radical leftists who are out campaigning to defund police, they jeopardize the lives of everyone.
1: President Trump rallied with thousands of supporters in San Antonio, Texas, making a high-profile push in the Lone Star State less than 4 weeks ahead of the midterm elections to boost Republican Attorney General Ken Paxton in a tight race for the U.S. Senate against Democrat state lawmaker James Tallarico. While speaking to reporters, the president celebrated the scheduled execution of a convicted Muslim terrorist who killed 13 people, including a pregnant soldier and her unborn child at Fort Hood, Texas.
5: We're going to deliver final justice to an evil killer, the Fort Hood shooter, Nidal Hassan.
1: It's Banned Books Week, an event critics argue is a political tool rather than a celebration of literacy. Robert Thornton has more.
6: Linda Harvey is president of Mission America and said Banned Books Week was started many years ago.
7: They've taken the idea of book banning that was done and actually book burning that was a feature of Nazi Germany, where they burned books that didn't fit their agenda. Starting in about the 70s or 80s, the American Library Association began to latch on to this as a way to limit parental input and community input on the book selections in their libraries.
6: She said book publishers no longer seem to have any limits on what they print and put before the nation's youth. She says Banned Books Week is a tool of the left to intimidate and silence parents. She offered some tips for parents to fight back.
7: If you have children in the public schools, monitor every single thing they read. If they come home with a book, they must run it by you. And you need to tell them this beforehand. And then if you find that somebody you know, a parent you know of another child, has discovered something outrageous at the school, some content that is totally inappropriate, support that person. Go to the school board meeting and back that person up. Send in letters to the editor.
6: She also said there's a lack of Christian and conservative books on library shelves, as those are limited, but left-leaning ones are not. I'm Robert Thornton.
1: And most Federal Reserve officials expect that another interest rate increase will likely be needed this year to combat inflation. That's according to the minutes released from the central bank's most recent meeting. The officials agreed that inflation was still elevated and had not made much progress toward their 2% target in recent months. I'm Rusty Pugh.
8: I'm Ruth Kramer with Mission Network News. Youth protests in France over the last week were sparked by school conditions, but it's exploded into widespread unrest. Over 6,000 have been arrested, mostly teens. Anna Massimi with Far FM, a Transworld Radio partner, says the riots no longer have a single cause.
9: I think a lot of the young people, for them, it's kind of like an excuse to join into a movement where they can express the things that they don't agree with anymore. A lot of those young people who are violent on the street against the police are usually also kids that don't go to school anymore. It's not the same fight. So everyone is kind of fighting for their own cause.
8: Christians in France are meeting young people with gospel hope. Pray they choose Christ's peace. And Prisoners for Christ, based in the United States, has shipped more than 30,000 Christian living resources to inmates and prison chaplains so far this year. Two discipleship resources they share help parents in prison build godly relationships with their children, even from behind bars. Hannah's gift is for mothers, and Malachi Dad's is for fathers. Jill Payne Holman with PFC says the curriculums make sure that parents first understand the gospel for themselves.
10: It's a multi-pronged approach to their own spiritual well-being, how to do family reconciliation, and help impart that spiritual well-being into their kids.
8: Both Hannah's gift and Malachi Dad's were written by inmates for inmates. Parenting from prison means facing broken relationships. It's not easy, but God is at work. Find your place in the story at missionnews.org. 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
11: Good morning! Here's your Milwaukee weather forecast for Thursday, October 8th. It's 59 degrees with winds at 29 miles per hour. Expect sunny skies today and a high of 67 with west winds 5 to 10. Tonight brings partly cloudy skies and 50. Friday is partly sunny with a 30% chance of showers after 3 p.m. and 67. Saturday turns sunny and warmer near 79. That's your Lighthouse Christian Radio weather update.

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0: Jeff had worked at a religious college for several years and was just about to start his new job at a secular university. He was worried about what he would be allowed to say, so he called us at the Christian Law Association to talk to our lawyers because he wanted to be safe. Our attorneys explained to Jeff that he simply needed to be careful what he said to clients and customers when he was representing the company. The company had the right to decide what religious image, if any, it wished to set forth. That said, Jeff had every right to discuss personal matters, even religious ones, with coworkers who were willing to listen on breaks. And in his private life, Jeff could witness to anyone that crossed his path who the Lord gave him a burden to reach. Your right to witness is clearly protected under the law in America. Be sure you know your free speech, religious liberty rights at work. If you have a question, contact us at the Christian Law Association.
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1: What are your free speech religious rights at work? 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
1: Jeff had worked at a religious college for several years and was just about to start his new job at a secular university. He was worried about what he would be allowed to say, so he called us at the Christian Law Association to talk to our lawyers because he wanted to be safe. Our attorneys explained to Jeff that he simply needed to be careful what he said to clients and customers when he was representing the company. The company had the right to decide what religious image, if any, it wished to set forth. That said, Jeff had every right to discuss personal matters, even religious ones, with coworkers who were willing to listen on breaks. And in his private life, Jeff could witness to anyone that crossed his path who the Lord gave him a burden to reach. Your right to witness is clearly protected under the law in America. 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If you have a question, contact us at the Christian Law Association.
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Philippians 3:13. Brethren, I count not myself to have apprehended, but this one thing I do, forgetting those things which are behind, and reaching forth unto those things which are before. This is light for your path. 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

weight and struggled for freedom but could not escape. I trembled and cried at the thought of my fate. What must I do to be saved? I desperately searched for release from my pain, but found that man's wisdom was

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1: American Family News, I'm Rusty Pugh. The Gulf Coast is bracing for a massive hurricane that's expected to make landfall this week. Michael Estime reporting from Mobile, Alabama.
2: We're expecting this thing to rapidly intensify to a Category 3 hurricane by the time we get to tomorrow, before weakening some, before making landfall, thank goodness. About 500 miles away is where the eye is itself right now, but it's going to take that northerly track, and as it does so, it is going to take aim right here at the Gulf Coast. Folks on the Gulf Coast are certainly preparing. We're projecting 5 to as much as 7 feet of storm surge, and it'll also come in with lots of rain. We're thinking between 5 to 8 inches of rain. And it's not just rain, 75-mile-per-hour winds possible.
1: The Pentagon has reportedly been ordered to prepare for new combat operations against Iran. Trey Yingst is in Tel Aviv, Israel, with the latest.
3: Axios reports that the directive didn't include a specific date for launching strikes, and President Trump hasn't made any final decisions. But the move is an indication that strikes against Iran could resume even before the midterm elections. We know the United States is still escorting vessels through the Strait of Hormuz, but the IRGC keeps attacking with another tanker struck off the coast of Qatar overnight. Iran's Foreign Minister Abbas Araghchi spoke to state media today, indicating that Iran is still reviewing the U.S. response to a proposed 7-day plan to reopen the Strait of Hormuz. Now, U.S. officials have said this is just an attempt for Iran to buy time amid dire economic conditions for the country.
1: A Republican has occupied the governor's seat in Texas for more than 3 decades, but recent polls show that Governor Greg Abbott, who has led the state since 2015, is facing a tight race against a Democratic challenger. Abbott last won re-election by more than a 10-point margin 4 years ago. Most polls, though, indicate that the governor holds a small single-digit lead as the November election approaches. Former Miami mayor and Fox News contributor Francis Suarez says Democrats have spent a lot of money in Texas, but he doesn't think they'll win.
4: You know, it's typical of sort of the playbook, right? You play offense in territories where people are not used to playing defense. And so this is sort of part of the normal playbook of trying to spend money and leverage opportunities where you see a race that's kind of within the margin of error, as you said. Am I worried? No, I'm not worried. But I think, look, the president is a fierce campaigner. He loves to be with a crowd. He loves to draw energy from the crowd. He seems to have boundless amounts of energy to crisscross the country. So he's an asset. He's someone who can create a lot of momentum, a lot of energy, and pull big crowds. And so at the end of a campaign, enthusiasm matters.
1: The Texas A&M Forest Service stands ready when there is a threat of wildfires. Robert Thornton has more.
5: The Texas A&M Forest Service says 9 out of 10 wildfires are caused by people. This summer, Texas saw its largest summer wildfire since detailed statewide wildfire records began in 2005. The Ross Fire burned over 90,000 acres in North Texas. The fire was determined to be human-caused. Luke Kanzler of the Texas A&M Forest Service says the state has 2 fire seasons.
6: During the winter time, that's when everything is dormant from being freeze-cured, from, you know, generally a hard freeze. And usually the big trigger is the wind along ahead and after a cold front that drives the fire currents during the winter months. And that's why we see some of our biggest fires occur out in the western half of the state because of the more grass dominance. And those fuels don't require as much drying. The second period, and really it's more of the peak when we have most of our fires, you know, generally occurs for the eastern two-thirds of the state. That's more from the summer drying that we see.
5: He said the wildfire response begins with local fire departments.
6: There's times when either the fire becomes too big or too difficult to control, and they'll request state assistance, you know, particularly through the Texas A&M Forest Service. From there, we'll often send ground resources, as a bulldozer or a tractor plow is another term that you'll hear. So we have some motor graders across the state as well that go and will kind of build in the containment line.
5: He said if the fire is too difficult to control, aircraft are used. I'm Robert Thornton.
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0: Good afternoon. Here's your Milwaukee weather forecast for Thursday, October 8th. Currently 66 degrees with winds at 37 miles per hour. It's sunny today, reaching 67, with west winds 5 to 10. Tonight, partly cloudy and 50. Friday brings a 30% chance of showers after 3 p.m., with a high of 67. Saturday is sunny and warmer, near 79. That's your Lighthouse Christian Radio weather update.

John 1:10. He was in the world, and the world was made by him, and the world knew him not. 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

0: Every headline tells a story. 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
3: Christian Zionists, like, what is that?
4: Right.
3: And I can just say for myself, I dislike them more than anybody.
5: It's biblical levels of evil.
0: It's biblical levels of evil if he's talking about Hamas, not Israel. These guys are off the wall.
6: Welcome to In Grace with Jim Scudder. He is a pastor, author, Bible college president, tour leader to the Holy Land, and host of the adventure TV show In Grace.
0: Hi, this is Jim Scudder, and today we are going to talk about the spiritual war against Israel. I have been so bothered to hear people that I once respected saying terrible things and untruths about Israel and the Jewish people. And so today, the day after October 7th, third anniversary, we're going to talk about people like Candace Owens, Megyn Kelly, Marjorie Taylor Greene, and Tucker Carlson, as they have either said things or allowed people to say things on their programs that are absolutely falsehoods. And this, again, goes into the idea that what is happening in our world today cannot be explained in human terms. How is it that it's always the Jews that get blamed for everything? They say they have all this control over the U.S. government. And then we find out that Trump and Netanyahu aren't getting along. So what is it? It can't be both. It's one or the other. Well, I think that if you look throughout history, people blame the Jews. That's just the default. And I believe that goes to a deeper spiritual problem. So you're going to be hearing some different interviews from these different people that I've mentioned, and then I'm going to react to what they had to say. And this is very raw. This is just me hearing it and reacting to it. And this is a little different than the normal programming that we give you Monday through Thursday. But I believe this is very important that we really understand this. I would also like to remind you that In Grace has a trip to Israel coming up in February. And I think, you know, people say, I support Israel. Well, the best way to do that is to go there. It helps you understand Israel. It helps you understand when people say things like Israel is an apartheid state. But then you go there and you see all of these different skin tones living together. You have the European Jews, you have the Ethiopian Jews, the Indian Jews, the Yemeni Jews, you have black, brown, white, all these different skin tones, and you have Arabs in the Knesset and the Supreme Court. So you go there and you see this, it really shuts down the lies that people say about Israel. And we would love to send you a free brochure for our trip. The number is 1-800-78-GRACE, 1-800-78-GRACE, and we will send you a brochure for our Israel Solidarity Tour. 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The book title is The Spiritual War Against Israel. 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
0: Let's begin with recent comments from Candace Owens that many have called anti-Semitic and explain why her ideas are both dangerous and unbiblical.
2: I don't care who it is that is invested in Israel. Like I will be grossed out if somebody goes on a trip to Israel.
4: I go on trips to Israel all the time. And I'm glad she's grossed out at me. I don't even know her, but I'm grossed out at her for what she's saying right now.
2: Like, I'm at that point where I'm like, you know, a genocide is happening on the other side of the border. You are watching this and you know that all of this is made up.
4: It's not.
2: Because of a bunch of powerful people decide to make this a nation. So they had to justify that by being like, oh, this is the home of the Jews. And there's actually no biblical argument.
4: Yes, there is.
2: There's no research that supports that claim.
4: Tons of it.
2: Nothing. In fact, there's very much research to the contrary.
4: Not true.
2: I also appreciate this headline, Times of Israel. Netanyahu, if we wanted to commit genocide, it would have taken exactly one afternoon. We could have just killed them all in one afternoon. We didn't do that, which proves that it's not a genocide. No, what it proves is that you were trying to do this as you've always done it, which is deceptively, right? False flag. It's just a response.
4: So when she says false flag, is she saying Hamas didn't really come in and kill hundreds of women and children and babies and rape and all of that stuff? Is that what she's saying? This was Israel that did this? So this is 100% wrong. We know that in real life. She's wrong on this. And if she's suggesting it, she is a demonic anti-Semite. Don't listen to her. Don't give her any more bandwidth because she's off the rails and she's spewing what Satan wants to spew. The devil hates God. The devil hates God's earthly people, the people of Israel.
2: There's been a near blackout on the topic of what you've been doing to the children. You didn't prepare for independent voices to have a platform. That's what you didn't do. And that is why, despite the fact that you likely planned this for years, I see evidence that you guys planned this for years.
4: Not true.
2: You decided that, okay, we're going to slow play this and hope that nobody notices. And now
4: nobody's going to notice. Everybody notices Israel.
2: And like I said, I hope nobody supports Israel ever again.
4: And independent voices are good. Believe me, they are good. But this is wrong when she can just say whatever she wants to say, and it is contrary to fact and to truth, and it creates this boiling up of anti-Semitism. People are going to react to the words she says to hurt Jewish people. I will stand in the path of anyone trying to hurt a Jewish person.
2: If you're a human being, I hope you never support this nation in any capacity. And you look at everybody sideways who does.
4: Candace, let's look at you sideways. And I hope that you will understand the errors of your ways, that you will do a little more research, and that you will stop lying about Israel and the Jewish people.
0: Next, I react to an interview between Megyn Kelly and Marjorie Taylor Greene as they discuss invitations from pro-Israel lobby groups and the growing political tensions surrounding support for Israel in America.
7: This audience knows, and I know where you stand too on Israel and all that, but I have had multiple reach outs to me, both from friends and from connected people in DC, begging me to go to Israel with them.
4: I'll just tell you this, Megyn and Marjorie, you will get it when you go to Israel. That to me is the reason they want you to go is because once you go, you get it.
8: And I fully agree with you, Megyn. We are not against Israel. We are all for their right to defend themselves, just as we are for any Jewish person on campus. Just as I think, we could talk about young white males in high school that are constantly getting beat up.
7: Yeah.
8: Guess what? They should have a right to defend themselves too, and people should stand up for them as well. We think anybody that is a victim should be able to defend themselves. However, Israel is the only country I know of that has some sort of incredible influence and control over nearly every single one of my colleagues.
4: Okay, so she's saying all of her colleagues are under control of Israel. Now listen, I am thankful that so many people in our government are pro-Israel. I'm actually a little surprised. I'm thankful. I believe it's because we know the Bible. I think it's because we know what the Bible says, that we should support Israel. It's not like any other country. It's a unique place. So I'm glad that what she's saying is true. I'm a little surprised by it, but I'm happy.
6: Why is there such hatred toward Israel? And what does the Bible say about the spiritual war behind it all? In their powerful new book,
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0: Next, I respond to the idea that supporting Israel is somehow impossible to rationalize. Joe Rogan and Dave Smith also say that the U.S. bows down to Israel, which doesn't align with reality.
5: They just launched another offensive on Gaza City the other day. They're bombing rubble. It's biblical levels of evil.
4: It's biblical levels of evil if he's talking about Hamas, not Israel. These guys are off the wall.
5: The idea that it's just accepted as normal that the politicians for your country must worship this other country. And you're like, so what, did that other country like beat us in a war and they're occupying us now? And you're like, no. No, you're the superpower. They are your welfare country, you know? But yet you must go kiss their wall. You must say, hey, Tammy Bruce from the State Department. Literally just, and I know she was kind of being tongue-in-cheek, but where she goes, we're the greatest country in the world. Well, second greatest to Israel.
4: Okay. I didn't hear Tammy Bruce say that, but I'll just tell you this. I think America is the most amazing country in the entire world in human history, except for Israel. Why is Israel so different than any other ally? He's going to bring up, I think, Finland. Like, why aren't we so in lockstep with Finland? Why is Israel so important to us? And there's two reasons. Number one, the biblical reason is that God in the Bible said there's going to be a redeemer coming through a certain lineage, and the lineage was Abraham, Isaac, and Jacob. And that has happened. The Messiah has come through Abraham, Isaac, and Jacob. His name is Yeshua, Jesus, Joshua. He came, he lived, he fulfilled the law. He was perfect, but he died. He rose again, and he'll save anybody who will simply believe. Dave Smith, Joe Rogan, whoever, if we'll simply put our trust in him. So it's different than any other nation because it has biblical implications, and we've recognized that. Now, you know, people that don't believe in the Bible or they're just secular, worldly people, they're not going to get that piece, but that's an important piece. And we are a Christian nation with a lot of, you know, Jewish people in our history too. And so it's within our like fabric of our DNA that's why we love Israel and support Israel, is because of the biblical reason, the historical reasons. But also, I want to tell Dave and Joe that it's also because supporting Israel as an ally does help us stay safer, and we've talked about in the last videos. I won't get into that more now, but it is to our interest to support Israel in the arena of Islamic terrorism because there are many people that want to kill us. Israel helps protect us by intelligence and other things. Now, I want to shift to someone who frequently broadcasts anti-Semitic content, Tucker Carlson. On his podcast, he's hosted a wide range of guests, including many who oppose the state of Israel. Surprisingly, he interviewed a staunch supporter of Israel, Ambassador Mike Huckabee. And here's what was said in that exchange.
10: The next question, the next area of concern that I have about this interview was Tucker's implications that the Jews in Israel today aren't really the Jews from the Bible. So the question is, who are the Jews? And this is a new lie. This lie actually started around the time that Israel returned to the land and became a nation. It's only about 50 years old where people have been saying, well, you know, they say they're Jews, but they're really not. Because once the Jews returned to the land, those like Augustine and Luther and others that said, well, they'll never return to the land because they've broken God's promises and the church has replaced Israel. But when they did return to the land, all of a sudden, like, okay, now what are we going to do? Well, the only thing that they can do now, the only thing they have left is, well, those that went back to Israel really aren't Jews. So how do we know? And Tucker proposed a DNA test. Well, Judaism isn't just ethnicity. They're a religion, they're a nation, they're a people group that has traceable records. You can trace the Jewish people from teacher to student, all the way back from today, all the way back to Moses.
11: Tucker, Christianity is growing in Israel.
12: Okay, but
11: and there is a big lie that goes out there. But no, let me finish this because I keep hearing that right. Christians are really not treated well in Israel. That's a lie.
12: Well, there are lots.
11: It is a lie.
12: There are lots of different.
11: There were 34,000 Christians in Israel in 1948. There are 184,000 Christians here today.
12: And by Israel, what are you counting?
11: You're talking about the land.
12: What territory are you counting? Proper? Are you counting
11: about Israel
12: the West
11: proper
12: Bank as well and Gaza? I mean, what do you, when you say Israel, those numbers apply to what landmass?
11: It would be in Israel proper.
12: Okay.
11: There are 184,000. Now,
10: Christians are shrinking in some of the Palestinian controlled areas like Bethlehem, but it's not because of Israel. The Palestinians control those areas. The Palestinian Authority controls those areas. So the persecution is not from Israel. The shrinkage of Christianity in those areas are because of the corrupt leadership of the Palestinian Authority.
11: I'll tell you where Christians are not doing very well. They're not doing very well in the Muslim-controlled countries.

0: also some things that aren't true. So you can't just throw Wikipedia up as authoritative, I don't think.
1: Well, these are knowable facts. Like, I'm
2: in Jordan, by the way, the numbers are down. In Syria, the numbers are down. In Lebanon, the numbers are down.
1: I'm just telling you that about twice as many Christians.
2: But they live in the enclave. They are not native Qataris.
0: They're not citizens.
1: Okay. We're mixing so many different categories here. I'm just saying, I get things wrong all the time. You've just gotten something wrong. And I think it's important to acknowledge it. There are many more Christians in Qatar than there are in Israel. Fact.
2: How many?
1: Now you caught me.
0: I love this because this is what Tucker did to Ted Cruz. Where is the promise found in Genesis of the land to Abraham, Isaac, and Jacob? Caught him. And here, Ambassador Huckabee caught Tucker on this one. This was good.
1: Oh, no, I can look at my phone, but I was just there. And there are many more.
0: Kind of bumbling here. Christianity is protected in Israel. And I know plenty of Christians in Israel, and they're able to worship freely. I've done it. I've been there. But the same is not true of a lot of the other Muslim countries. So if you're going to criticize these other countries. Don't criticize Israel on this.
3: Finally, I want to end with a recent conversation on Tucker Carlson's podcast featuring guest Nick Fuentes. The interview is mind-boggling. It stirred a lot of controversy, especially around comments about Israel and the Jews. You'll be shocked when you hear what Nick said.
4: Well, this is a really long video, so we're obviously just going to cover a couple things. So here's another section that they were talking about Israel, and I'm going to react to what they have to say.
5: You're one of those people. One of the reasons I wanted to meet you is you're one of those people who is defined by clips.
6: Yes.
5: And I'm one of those people also.
6: Yes, yes. Right?
5: So I get it.
4: Okay. They're defined by clips. Listen. If they said it, now I understand context. We do need to understand context, but some of the things that they're saying are so outrageous and inflammatory and false that a clip is all you need. And here's an example of this. This is Nick Fuentes talking about the Holocaust, but he's comparing it to baking cookies. How sick is this guy?
7: Max says, if I take 1 hour to cook a batch of cookies, and Cookie Monster has 15 ovens working 24 hours a day, every day for 5 years. How long does it take Cookie Monster to make 6 million batches of cookies?
4: Okay, so obviously he's younger, but just the grin, he knows exactly what this is talking about. He knows exactly what the person is saying. So there's this conspiracy. The Holocaust is minimized. It wasn't as bad as 6 million Jews because the ovens couldn't have burned them fast enough. How sick is this guy that he would say this? And he's defined by clips? Well, if I said something like this, I better be canceled. I better not get any platforms. And Tucker, to have him, shows me Tucker's position on all of this stuff.
7: I don't know. That's a good question. Certainly, Oh, no.
4: To laugh, to think this is
7: really
4: something
7: sound correct to me. Wait a
4: he
7: second.
4: Needs to go to Auschwitz. I've been to Auschwitz.
7: Cookies, and you have 15 ovens, probably in four different kitchens, right? Doing 24 hours a day, every day for 5 years. How long would it take you to make 6 million? I don't know. It certainly wouldn't be 5 years, right? The math doesn't seem to add up there. The math doesn't quite seem to add up there. I don't think you'd result in 6 million, maybe 200 to 300,000.
4: So there it is. Like, okay, so even like 200,000 to 300,000, oh, that's okay? Exterminating a people because they're Jewish? This is where they will lead you. And this is where these conspiracies will lead you if you let it. You should be furious about a guy like Nick Fuentes. And Tucker, we're not saying that everything Israel does and will do and has done is good. But we're saying, as a general rule, we need to support this miracle nation. And I believe that from many levels. One is, it is important for us to cooperate with the democracy in the Middle East that has our back and can help us develop technology, defensive and offensive weapons, and share intelligence. I think it is America first to support Israel financially and all these other ways. But on the next level and the higher level and a more important level is that God has a special promise on that people and on that land. And that is still in play, and we need to support.

0: support Israel as a nation. And if we do, I believe we're going to prosper. If we don't, we will be destroyed.
1: I'm thankful that we can get the record straight and make sure we all understand how we should be thinking about Israel. Why do I love Israel? Well, one of the main reasons is because Israel brought forth the Messiah, the Savior. For that, I will forever love the Jewish people and the nation of Israel. And they gave us the scriptures. And the Bible says that we've all sinned, we've all fallen away, we're all like sheep that have gone away, and the Lord has laid on him, the Messiah, according to Isaiah, the iniquity of us all. Jesus came exactly as predicted. Where he was born was predicted. All of these things, he came, he lived a perfect life, he did great, incredible miracles, he blessed so many people, yet he died as a sinner. He's not a sinner, but he died in our place. He rose again, and he invites anyone to simply put their trust in him and be saved from their sins. That is the good news. That is why, one of the reasons at least, we should support Israel and the Jewish people.
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1: I'm Ruth Kramer with Mission Network News. Youth protests in France over the last week were sparked by school conditions, but it's exploded into widespread unrest. Over 6,000 have been arrested, mostly teens. Anna Massimi with Far FM, a Transworld Radio partner, says the riots no longer have a single cause.
2: I think a lot of the young people, for them, it's kind of like an excuse to join into a movement where they can express the things that they don't agree with anymore. A lot of those young people who are violent on the street against the police are usually also kids that don't go to school anymore. It's not the same fight. So everyone is kind of fighting for their own cause.
1: Christians in France are meeting young people with gospel hope. Pray they choose Christ's peace. And Prisoners for Christ, based in the United States, has shipped more than 30,000 Christian living resources to inmates and prison chaplains so far this year. Two discipleship resources they share help parents in prison build godly relationships with their children, even from behind bars. Hannah's gift is for mothers, and Malachi Dad's is for fathers. Jill Payne-Holman with PFC says the curriculums make sure that parents first understand the gospel for themselves.
3: It's a multi-pronged approach to their own spiritual well-being, how to do family reconciliation, and how to help impart that spiritual well-being into their kids.
1: Both Hannah's Gift and Malachi Dad's were written by inmates for inmates. Parenting from prison means facing broken relationships. It's not easy, but God is at work. 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

John 11:25. Jesus said unto her, I am the resurrection and the life. He that believeth in me, though he were dead, yet shall he live. 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
1: You know, you could say that William Shatner is the most famous astronaut in the world. Until recently, he was not a real astronaut, but he is best known for playing Captain Kirk in Star Trek's TV series and movies. Last year, he did go into space, and it had such an impact that he started crying and now has written about it in his memoir, Boldly Go. You know, at age 90, he had a life-changing experience by going into space. He thought it would be a fulfilling experience to see planet Earth from a different vantage point. Others told him that they were struck by the apparent fragility of this suspended blue marble. He also experienced the strongest feeling, dominating everything else by far, was the deepest grief I have ever experienced. When he looked away from Earth towards the rest of the universe, he didn't feel attraction. Instead, he realized that we are a tiny oasis of life surrounded by an immensity of death. There's a name for that experience. Space philosopher Frank White called it the overview effect, which is the title of his book by the same name. It comes from the emotional shift in a person's awareness when they see Earth from space. You gain a greater understanding of the preciousness of Earth. So I think we can draw two conclusions. First is environmental stewardship, which was Shatner's conclusion that he wanted to protect Earth for his grandchildren and great-grandchildren. We need to do all we can to prevent the destruction of this planet. But a second conclusion is intelligent design. Earth is not an insignificant speck in the galaxy. Earth is our home. It was created by God for us, and we can now measure all the fine-tuned parameters that show God's fingerprints. I'm Kirby Anderson, and that's my point of view.
0: Go deeper on topics like you just heard by visiting pointofview.net. That's pointofview.net.
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1: American Family News, I'm Robert Thornton. Evacuation orders have expanded across the Gulf Coast ahead of Hurricane Isaias. The storm is forecast to become a Category 2 storm and even a low-end Category 3 by tomorrow morning, and then weaken some before making landfall sometime tomorrow night. The National Hurricane Center says from tomorrow through the weekend, 3 to 7 inches of rain is expected across the central Gulf Coast, extending from far southeast Louisiana to the Florida Big Bend region. Localized totals up to 15 inches are possible. Police said a man with a pistol and a knife was fatally shot at a security checkpoint today inside a federal courthouse in Nashville, Tennessee. Metro Nashville police said the man in his 40s was killed after he tried to fire his gun but failed and then pulled out a knife. The man was believed to have been from out of state. Authorities announced yesterday that the FBI thwarted an attack on the Mall of America by a Muslim teenager. According to federal prosecutors, the suspect planned to kill as many as 60 people, specifically targeting non-Muslims. John Pistol is a former deputy director of the FBI and made these comments on Washington Watch.
2: What we know thus far is that it was an FBI undercover operation where the FBI undercover agent, officer, sometimes involving task force officers, was in extensive conversation, texting back and forth with the subject, and eventually had sufficient evidence to take to the U.S. Attorney's Office that we heard from earlier to say, yes, there is sufficient evidence to charge this young man with the plot to kill 30 to 50 to 60 people at the Mall of America.
1: A group of anti-Israel protesters are calling New York City Mayor Zohran Mamdani a traitor for attending a vigil marking the third anniversary of the Hamas terrorist attack on Israel on October 7th of 2023. Speaking to reporters today, the mayor said both Israel and Palestinian deaths need to be remembered.
3: It is critically important to be able to mourn for all of those who were killed and have been killed since, especially given that we know this is ongoing.
1: The mayor is also facing criticism from supporters of Israel, who criticized Mamdani's office for issuing a statement highlighting Palestinian deaths during Israel's war in Gaza. Israel and Hamas currently have a fragile ceasefire in place. Yesterday, Secretary of State Marco Rubio delivered a clarion call to recover and defend Western culture before it is too late, and we find ourselves in bondage to inferior nations and ideologies. More from AFN's Steve Jordal.
4: In the shadow of the Parthenon in Athens, Marco Rubio talked about the ideals and achievements that started with the ancient Greeks and became a dominant Western culture. Without apology, he talked about the virtues of democracy and the ideals of excellence and meritocracy.
5: Now, I know that to modern ears, what I just described, this way of life may sound odd. It may even sound cruel.
4: Today, he says, too much of the West has forgotten these qualities.
5: Over time, we in the West came to feel ashamed of the very things that made us exceptional. Our prosperity somehow became a source of guilt.
4: Rubio says we find ourselves at a crossroad, and the next decade and the decisions we make will write the story of the next century.
5: Today, the course we take will determine whether the West maintains its place at the head of the world or resigns itself to a future of atrophy and servitude and decline.
4: Then Rubio contrasted Western culture with the people that are at our door and seek to conquer us.
5: This is wholly different from what we see even now. For example, from fanatics like the radical mullahs of Iran, whose cult of death hails child suicide bombers as national heroes and portrays martyrdom as an end to itself.
4: Rubio says we're at an inflection point, and he's calling for a resurgence of Western values.
5: And all of us, not just Americans, but Europeans and our friends across the West, must relearn the lessons our forefathers took from this place and from its history.
1: Mortgage rates climbed higher for the seventh week in a row, driving the average long-term U.S. home loan rate to its highest level in nearly 3 years. Mortgage buyer Freddie Mac said the 30-year fixed-rate mortgage climbed to 7.40%, up from 7.28% last week. See more news at AFN.net.
6: Good afternoon. Here's your Milwaukee weather forecast for Thursday, October 8th. Currently 68 degrees, with winds at 41 miles per hour. This afternoon stays sunny, with a high of 68 and northwest winds at 5 to 10. Tonight, partly cloudy and 50. Friday brings partly sunny skies, a slight chance of showers after 4, and a high of 66. Saturday, sunny and 78 with gusts to 30. That's your Lighthouse Christian Radio weather update.

Isaiah 61, 1-3. The Spirit of the Lord God is upon me, because the Lord hath anointed me to preach good tidings unto the meek. He hath sent me to bind up the brokenhearted, to proclaim liberty to the captives, and the opening of the prison to them that are bound, to proclaim the acceptable year of the Lord, and the day of vengeance of our God, to comfort all that mourn, to appoint unto them that mourn in Zion, to give unto them beauty for ashes, the oil of joy for mourning, the garment of praise for the spirit of heaviness, that they might be called trees of righteousness, the planting of the Lord, that he might be glorified. This is Light for Your Path on Lighthouse Christian Radio.

0: Do you believe, really believe, God has forgiven you? Heidi Jenkins wants you to know.
1: As far as the East is from the West, so far has He removed our transgressions from us. And if you picture how far the East is from the West, arms just can't open wide enough to even give us a picture of that.
0: This is Revive Our Hearts with Nancy DeMoss Wohlgemuth, author of Incomparable. For Thursday, October 8th, I'm Dana Gresh. God's forgiveness. It's a miraculous mercy, but sometimes we have a hard time believing it's for us. We're like, I'm sure God can forgive her, but me? I've sinned too deeply. I've strayed too far. It just feels too good to be true. But it's not, my friend. It's not because of Jesus. And that's what we're going to see today. First, Nancy DeMoss Wohlgemuth is going to tell us about a precious name of Jesus, Lamb of God. Then we'll hear the real life story of a woman named Heidi. At one point, she thought she was too far gone for God's forgiveness, but it found her anyway and changed her life forever. To kick us off, here's Nancy DeMoss Wohlgemuth.
2: Sacrifices, blood, and lambs, and all this stuff, it's not part of our everyday life. It was part of the everyday life of the Israelites. And so when we get to chapter 53, that speaks into their culture, their milieu, as we have this prophecy of the Messiah suffering, and He is likened to a lamb. Verse 6 of Isaiah 53, all we like sheep have gone astray. We have turned everyone to his own way, and the Lord has laid on him the iniquity of us all. Now, they were used to their iniquity being laid on the heads of lambs, but God's word promises there's one coming. There's a suffering servant coming, the ideal servant of the Lord, the Messiah. He is coming, and our iniquity will be laid on him. He was oppressed, and he was afflicted, yet he opened not his mouth like a lamb that is led to the slaughter, and like a sheep that before its shearers is silent, so he opened not his mouth. Now, every Jew knew this prophecy. They could quote it. They were familiar with it. And so you fast forward 700 years from the time when this prophecy was written, and John chapter 2 tells us that the Passover of the Jews was at hand. More lambs being slain, more blood being shed. And in that context, John 1 tells us that John the Baptist saw Jesus coming toward him and said, "Behold, the Lamb of God who takes away the sin of the world." Verse 35, the next day again, John was standing with two of his disciples, and he looked at Jesus as he walked by, and he said, "Behold, the Lamb of God." In that sentence is the whole heart of the gospel message, in one sentence. Behold, the Lamb of God who takes away the sin of the world. The Lamb symbolizes innocence and submission and vulnerability, quiet suffering and sacrifice. And here the Creator, the King of the universe, comes to this earth as a meek, humble, gentle, sacrificial lamb. Innocent, blameless, he suffers quietly for sins not his own. He doesn't resist. The historian Josephus tells us that in the time of Christ, that at the time of Passover, there would be 250,000 Passover lambs that were slaughtered. And the blood of those lambs would flow out through viaducts down into the river, the brook Kidron. And as those lambs were being slaughtered on that Passover, a carpenter from Nazareth named Jesus was put to death on a hill outside Jerusalem as the blood of God's Passover lamb ran down from his hands and head and feet onto the ground below. And in that moment, Jesus, the Lamb of God, slain and slaughtered, fulfilled all of those Old Testament types and pictures and sacrifices. And so Paul tells the Corinthians, Christ, our Passover lamb, has been sacrificed. Sacrificed once and for all, not repetitively like those lambs that were slain again and again and again, but now once for all. And our works, our efforts cannot add anything to what Jesus, the Lamb of God, did for us there on the cross that day. That's why Peter says, you were ransomed, not with perishable things such as silver and gold, but with the precious blood of Christ, like that of a lamb without blemish or spot. But I want to remind us that that picture of Christ being the Lamb of God is not just something that is for our past tense salvation. The Lamb of God figures prominently in God's future and eternal plans for his people. In fact, in the book of Revelation, you have more than 25 references to Jesus as the Lamb. I wish we could take a whole session on just those, but let me give you a taste of it over these next few moments. In Revelation chapter 5, one of the elders says to John the Apostle, behold, the Lion of the tribe of Judah, the Lion, the Root of David, has conquered so that he can open the scroll and its seven seals. And between the throne and the four living creatures and among the elders, I saw not a lion, but what? A lamb standing as though it had been slain, with seven horns and with seven eyes, which are the seven spirits of God sent out into all the earth. The conquering lion turns out to be a slain lamb. The greatest paradox of history, that Jesus conquered by his death. And what seemed to be a massive victory for Jesus' enemies at the cross turned into their ultimate defeat and the eternal victory of the Lamb. And so we see throughout the book of Revelation that the Lamb will defeat all of God's foes, and he will bring judgment on unrepentant sinners. Chapter 6 of Revelation, now I watched when the Lamb opened one of the seven seals, and I heard one of the four living creatures say with a voice like thunder, come. And thus begins a whole series of passages about judgment being poured out on the earth. It's the Lamb who opens these seals, who reveals and then executes the judgment of God, the wrath of God on unrepentant sinners. And then verse 15 of Revelation 6, then the kings of the earth and the great ones and the generals and the rich and the powerful and everyone, slave and free, hid themselves in the caves and among the rocks of the mountains, calling to the mountains and rocks, fall on us and hide us from the face of him who is seated on the throne and from the wrath of the Lamb. Could you imagine that a lamb could strike such terror into the hearts of all those big, famous, rich, influential, powerful people? A lamb sends them running for cover, cowering and begging for the mountains and rocks to fall on them so they can escape the wrath of the Lamb. The lion is a lamb-like lion, and he is a lion-like lamb. Jesus, the Lamb of God. Chapter 14 of Revelation, verse 10, tells us that anyone who worships the beast will drink the wine of God's wrath, poured full strength into the cup of his anger, and he will be tormented with fire and sulfur in the presence of the holy angels and in the presence of the Lamb. Chapter 17, verse 14, they will make war on the Lamb. All these kings of the earth will gather together, the beast, the dragon, all the forces of hell, and the people on earth who have followed Satan. They will make war on the Lamb, and the Lamb will conquer them, for he is Lord of lords and King of kings, a conquering Lamb. Slain from the foundation of the world for the sin of the world, to take away the sin of the world. And then the Lamb is the one who conquers, who executes the wrath of God, the judgment of God on unrepentant sinners. But we see something else, another thread running through Revelation. The death of the Lamb results in salvation. Salvation and victory for the people of God. Unrepentant sinners, they're consumed by the wrath of the Lamb, by the judgment of God. they are conquered by the Lamb. But those who have believed in the Lamb, who have trusted in his death and his slain blood, will be saved and they will be victorious. Chapter 7 of Revelation, verse 9, after this I looked, and behold, a great multitude that no one could number, from every nation, from all tribes and peoples and languages, standing before the throne and before the Lamb, clothed in white robes. They're not running from the Lamb. They're not cowering from the Lamb. They approach the eternal throne bold through the blood of the shed Lamb, clothed in white robes with palm branches in their hands and crying out with a loud voice, "Salvation belongs to our God who sits on the throne and to the Lamb." The Lamb that strikes terror in the hearts of unbelievers strikes rejoicing and praise and worship in the hearts of those who have believed in him.
0: What a merciful word from Nancy DeMoss Wolgemuth. We don't have to fear judgment because Jesus, the Lamb of God, bore it on our behalf. I love that imagery in Revelation of being clothed in white robes. I mean, it's symbolic of being washed completely clean. No sin stains left to haunt us. Nothing God holds against us. Jesus paid it all. What a savior he is. You know, Nancy's newly released Advent devotional, Consider Jesus, is all about him. 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Well, if you've ever struggled to believe God has forgiven you, you're not alone. Heidi Junkins also wrestled with this many years ago when abortion became part of her story. Prior to coming to Christ, she chose the path of abortion twice, and it led to a period of deep depression and despair. But Jesus, he met her in that dark place, and we'll pick her story up there.
1: So my sister had become a Christian and invited me to hear Chuck Colson speak about how he had accepted Christ while serving time in prison for his role in the Watergate break-in as White House counsel for President Nixon.
0: And that appealed to you?
1: I thought it was interesting. I remember the whole Watergate drama, and I just remember thinking, wow, I remember who Chuck Colson was, and wow, how did he get to be a Christian?
0: Right.
1: He went to prison, and anyway, so
0: it was shocking. Now, what's interesting is the invitation, there's a little bit of a connection to where you were invited to go. So tell us where you were going to hear Chuck Colson speak.
1: Well, I had been invited to a Bible study at the DeMoss House.
0: The DeMoss House, which, Nancy DeMoss, not as Nancy, in our Nancy, but as in her mom.
1: Her mom. And my sister at the time was working there,
0: yeah.
1: Vicki Rose, who has been a guest on Revive Our Hearts, and shared her testimony about her marriage.
3: My burden really is for marriages, Christian marriages especially, who are struggling. And probably if everyone was honest, everyone would say a marriage is a struggle. It's very hard work, not just a struggle, but hard work daily. God has just brought us through so many murky waters, and we still face challenges. We're looking towards almost 30 years of marriage, and we still face challenges, yet we can turn to the Word of God and stand on that foundation.
4: Yes.
3: And watch God bless us for just our feeble attempts at obedience. And that's the excitement and the joy.
0: Are you the big sister or the little sister?
1: I'm the big sister.
0: The big sister. Wow, what a powerhouse you two are.
1: Well, thank you. She invited me to the Bible study at the DeMoss House right after my kids were born.
0: Mm.
1: And so I had been going there for Bible studies, not totally sure that I agreed with the part about how I was a sinner and needed redemption.
0: I got to ask a question about that, though. So
1: yeah.
0: You're saying you're feeling depressed, anxious, guilty, ashamed of these abortions, and at the same time, you know, seeking and interested in things of the Bible, but going, I'm not so sure about that I need redemption. That seems like holding two very diametrically opposed thoughts in your head. You must have been aware of that, or were you not aware that those were so in opposition to one another?
1: Well, I was aware. I was totally destroyed by what I had done. I was desperate to figure out how to move forward.
0: Yeah. And how did you?
1: My husband and I went to the dinner, and Chuck Colson spoke about how he'd made choices he regretted, but irradiated a peacefulness and a joy that I really envied.
4: I thank God for going to prison, because although I had found him and accepted him, or he had found me, that was only the beginning for me. I was a pretty strong-willed guy of Swedish ancestry with a lot of drive, and had thought I'd gotten myself to the top, and took a long time to bust my will. I had to be in prison absolutely helpless before I really had the lesson proved to me that I had to simply say, well, Lord Jesus, I trust you to be Lord of my life. And it was through a lot of personal agony and hardship, but when that happened, I really found a freedom that I'd never known before.
1: When he offered a prayer to receive Christ as my Lord and Savior, I prayed silently along, even though I wasn't totally sure what that would change. And I had gone to church, been confirmed, and even prayed occasionally, but he explained that that didn't make me a Christian any more than sitting in a garage made me a car. And that imagery

0: reconciling the world to himself, because God is in Christ reconciling the world to himself today. When you accept Christ, when you come to him, when you find that tremendous excitement of knowing who you are and where you've come from and where you're going, and that the creator of the universe loves you through Jesus Christ, know that it goes deeper, and that as you begin to walk with Christ, as you begin to try to have a daily relationship, and that as it deepens, he's to be Lord of your life as well.
1: And did that night make a difference?
2: Yes.
1: What happened that evening, to put it in the words Paul uses in Colossians chapter 1, was that God delivered Heidi from the domain of darkness and transferred her to the kingdom of his beloved Son, in whom we have redemption, the forgiveness of sins. And what's more, it was the beginning point of a transformation process in Heidi. Now, a process doesn't happen in a single moment. But God began to work on her heart. He used a variety of tools to gradually change her thinking.
2: First of all, finding an understanding, non-judgmental space to share and validate what I was feeling and experiencing. Also knowing that there were other women like me who were struggling, yet they allowed themselves to be vulnerable and to share their stories. I sought help from a Christian counselor who modeled Jesus' grace, forgiveness, and love. He helped me to realize that I was so busy blaming everybody else for my decision that I had never taken responsibility and ownership for my own actions.
1: That must have been hard to hear.
2: Well, I needed to hear it.
1: Heidi needed to come to terms with the fact that God had truly forgiven her for those abortions. Shame and condemnation controlled her. Her counselors pointed her to the scriptures, and that produced in her a drive to study the Bible.
2: To learn more about this Jesus who forgave me despite my, what I thought was unpardonable sin. And it led me to want to spend time with him and develop a quiet time so that I could learn more.
1: You used the word unpardonable sin. What is the truth about that? Is abortion an unpardonable sin?
2: No. There are two verses that really were so meaningful to me that I carried them around on an index card in my purse. I scotch taped them on the mirror in the bathroom. I had one attached to the dog's leash. I had them everywhere. My eyes could sort of wander in the beginning. And the first one is from Psalm 103, verse 12. As far as the east is from the west, so far has he removed our transgressions from us. And if you picture how far the east is from the west, arms just can't open wide enough to even give us a picture of that.
1: Yeah, they're unending. They cannot meet. It's
2: they
1: impossible.
2: They cannot meet. Exactly. And then there was a wonderful Bible study teacher at the DeMoss house who really took an interest in my healing from my abortions. And she introduced me to a verse from 1 John chapter 1, verse 9. If we confess our sins, he is faithful and just to forgive us our sins and purify us from all unrighteousness. And all unrighteousness includes abortion. And she said to me, this is the Christian's bar of soap. And she said, if we confess, he's faithful and just to forgive from all unrighteousness. And that sent me on a journey of searching for truth throughout the Bible. And there are countless verses about forgiveness. There's one from Micah chapter 7, verses 18 through 19, that says, who is a God like you who pardons sins and forgives the transgressions of the remnant of his inheritance? You do not stay angry forever, but delight to show mercy. You will again have compassion on us. You will tread our sins underfoot

0: hurl all our iniquities into the depths of the sea. And then there's one from Isaiah chapter 38, verse 17. Surely it was for my benefit that I suffered such anguish. In your love, you kept me from the pit of destruction. You have put all my sins behind your back. So this was evidence to me of God's forgiveness. And I felt that if God had forgiven me, then I needed to forgive myself. And yet I was told that self-forgiveness, there's nowhere in the Bible that talks about self-forgiveness. And the counselor who was helping me initially walk through this said, by not forgiving yourself, you're saying that what Jesus suffered on the cross wasn't enough to cover your sin, and therefore he needs to suffer more. That's your pride in saying you can't forgive yourself. And yet, so many women, Christians and non-Christians alike, state that they grapple with the inability to forgive themselves.
1: Maybe you're in bondage to a sense of having to do penance for your sin, like Heidi Jenkins was. You know, the Bible calls that a different gospel. It's trying to earn God's favor. It's legalistic, performance-based thinking. It's a sort of self-imposed slavery. But we learn today that we are forgiven all the way. The true gospel invites us to rest in the finished work of Jesus, the Lamb of God. If you're struggling with this, I wonder, would you let us pray for you? You can submit a prayer request with as much or as little detail as you'd like to at reviveourhearts.com/prayer. One of our team members will receive that request and bring it to the Lord, who so desires your peace and joy in him. If you've been redeemed, then you have a special job to do. It's a simple one. Tell your story. Tomorrow, we'll hear some more from Nancy and Heidi and learn what it looks like to let our spiritual stories flow out of us, infusing our neighbors with hope. Please be back for Revive Our Hearts. 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
1: Got a minute for a good word? 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
2: He said, therefore, a certain nobleman went into a far country to receive for himself a kingdom and to return. You see, he's gone back to heaven. He gets the kingdom from the Father, not from you and me. We don't vote him in. When he comes next time, we're told that he'll dash them in pieces with a rod of iron. Friends, he's not asking anybody to vote for him when he comes the next time. They'll either receive him or they'll be destroyed. That's the way it'll be next time. He came the first time as a Savior. Now he said he's gone away to receive a kingdom. And he called his 10 servants, delivered them 10 pounds, said unto them, occupy till I come. But his citizens hated him and sent a message after him saying, we'll not have this man to reign over us. And that's just about what the world is saying to him today. But that's not going to keep God from sending him to the earth.
1: Get more solid Bible teaching at Through the Bible, ttb.org.
3: Back to Genesis with Dr. John Morris, author and seminar speaker with the Institute for Creation Research. Dr. Morris, today's a heavy topic. Is there a scientific explanation for suicide bombers?
4: Chris, our world today is on edge because of a suicidal terrorist. Since evolution claims to be a theory of everything, there must be an evolutionary explanation for even this self-destructive behavior. And sure enough, some evolutionists are now saying that suicidal tendencies are a variation of an evolutionary adaptation that was previously useful in some evolutionary sense. Creationists just stand back and wonder how they can be so misguided, so deceived. The Bible says that man was created initially in a very good state, in the image of God. Yet when Adam rebelled against God's order, creation was permanently distorted, and now we live in a world dominated by sin's ruinous effects. Chris, so you see, what began back in Genesis continues today, even with suicidal bombers.
5: Thanks, Dr. Morris.
6: There is so much deception in evolutionary dating. Learn about it next on today's Creation Moments. And now, here's our Creation Moments host, Ian Taylor.
7: We have all heard the evolutionary claims that a rock or a fossil is millions of years old. They claim that they arrive at these long ages using index fossils. Index fossils are creatures that they are sure lived during specific ages. We are told that these ages are independently verified using radiometric dating methods. However, is all of this as neat and as certain as evolutionists say it is? Recently, a rock formation in England yielded more than just rocks. This rock layer is said to be 189 million years old, based upon its index fossils. The index fossils, ammonites and belemnites, were bottom-living deep-sea creatures. However, along with these deep-sea creatures, partially petrified wood was also found. One piece was found immediately adjacent to a deep-sea fossil. Scientists who believe in a young Earth creationism sent samples of the wood to three different radiocarbon dating laboratories. If the index fossil was really as old as evolutionists say, it is almost 4,000 times too old to give a radiocarbon date. Yet all the samples dated at the three laboratories showed consistent young dates. Adjusted by biblical considerations, they date to a time of about Noah's flood. We would expect to find land-based life mixed in with deep-sea creatures in any rocks that are a result of the violence of the flood. This find illustrates and supports the biblical account of a worldwide flood.
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13: You think we should head it off before it even gets started?
14: I think I've got a better idea.
15: No, boy!

0: Heather, that pile of dishes is still waiting for you downstairs.
1: I know, Mom. I'll get to it.
0: It's also your turn to vacuum.
1: I'll just be a minute.
2: What are you doing?
1: Reading a magazine. I want to finish this article.
0: Heather, I've been after you all morning to get your chores done. The magazine can wait.
1: But I'm trying to find out what my romance quotient is.
0: Oh, I'm sorry. I didn't realize you were doing something important. Well, I'll get that.
1: Okay, that does it. My score is 65. You're as romantic as a pimple. What?
0: It's for you.
1: Hello? Hi, Julie. No, I'm just... never mind. What time? Great, I have to ask my mom. Mom!
0: Yeah?
1: Julie and the guys are going to the movies. Can I go?
0: What time?
1: About 20 minutes.
0: You'd have to set a speed record with those dishes to make that.
1: Can I do them after the movie?
0: You know the rules. Chores first.
1: But Mom...
0: We wouldn't even be having this discussion if you did them 2 hours ago when I first told you to. Now finish the dishes and the vacuuming, then you can go with your friends.
1: The movie will be over by then.
0: Oh, well. The video should be out in a year.
1: Julie, I can't go. Never mind. I'll see you tomorrow. I guess Cinderella's not going to the ball again.
3: Hi, Mr. Whitaker.
4: Hi, Heather. Hi, Julie.
5: Where are they? They said they'd meet us here.
1: Over in the corner booth.
6: Evan, I am your father.
7: My father?
6: Yes. And Mary Lou, the Ice Princess, is your mother.
7: Who?
1: Dwayne, why are you talking into your glass?
5: He's quoting the movie we saw last night.
6: Hi, Heather.
1: I wish I could have gone.
7: Yeah, where were you anyway?
1: Home, and thanks for asking, Ivan.
6: Doing what?
1: Dishes.
8: Ugh, bummer.
1: Go on, make fun of me. I know you're going to.
7: Well, then why would we do that?
5: You're not the only one who's missed out on something because you had to do chores.
8: Yeah. I missed out on, like, summer last year because I put off doing the dishes.
7: It's a worldwide epidemic.
1: You know, I don't mind doing chores that much, but I don't have any time for myself. I mean, I go to school, then I come back home and do my homework, then it's dinner. Then by the time I get all my chores done, I have to go to sleep.
5: This is not news, Heather. I never have enough time. I've got a big project due next week for history, and I haven't even started yet. If my parents don't give me a break from chores, I might as well hand in a blank sheet of paper.
1: So why aren't you home doing it now?
5: What do you mean?
4: Can I get anybody anything?
7: I'll have a chocolate milkshake.
5: Me too.
1: Strawberry milkshake, please.
8: Just some water for me.
5: I've never seen you pass up a milkshake.
8: I'm saving up for a new guitar.
7: No wonder you made me buy your ticket last night. Forgot my wallet. Give me a break.
4: Well, I didn't know you played the guitar, Dwayne.
5: He doesn't.
8: I do.
5: About as well as I play the tuba.
8: You don't play the tuba.
5: I know.
4: Okay, two chocolate milkshakes, a strawberry milkshake, and a water. Okay, I'll be right back.
1: Hey, Mr. Whitaker, did you give your kids lots of chores when they were our age?
4: Oh, they had a few things to do around the house, yes.
1: But did you make sure they had some free time, too?
4: I don't think their social lives suffered much.
1: Exactly.
4: Now, don't get me wrong, daily chores and homework came first. It was a part of being a member of the family.
5: I've heard that one before.
4: We wanted our children to understand that chores are important, not only because of the house or the yard, but because they teach responsibility.
1: We know.
4: Well, so what's the problem? You don't want to do chores?
1: It's not that. I just don't think my parents realize how much I do.
4: Well, if you honestly think your parents are being unfair, I'd suggest you talk to them. I'm sure they'll listen to you if you have a legitimate complaint.
1: Yeah, that's not a bad idea. I'll write out a list of all the things I do, then sit them both down and show it to them. Then I can explain why I have too many chores. You're right, Mr. Whitaker. They'll listen. They'll have to.
5: Good idea. I'm going to try that.
8: Maybe I will, too.
7: I'll try anything to get out of garbage duty.
1: This just might work.
9: Now on the Adventures in Odyssey Club, Connie has a proposal for Wit.
10: How can I help?
11: By hiring someone else.
10: I was actually thinking the new manager would, if she takes the job. What do you say?
11: Me? This seems like it would be a fun place to work.
12: I heard you were hiring, and I'm very interested.
13: I'm here to apply for the job.
5: Penny?
9: New manager Connie has her first big decision to make on the Adventures in Odyssey Club. Don't miss it.
1: Okay, are you comfy, Mom?
0: Very.
1: Dad?
2: I'm all ears.
1: Good. I've entitled tonight's discussion, My Time is My Castle and Chores Are Its Dungeon. Dad.
2: Oh, I'm sorry, Heather.
0: Oh, we're sorry, hon. Please continue.
1: Thank you. I consider myself a responsible person. And when my parents tell me to do something, I will do it with no questions asked. I believe that, for the most part, I have demonstrated this unconditional obedience throughout my lifetime.
2: Oh! I'm sorry.
0: Go on.
1: But, as a responsible person, I feel I must also be responsible with the use of my time, and the time I end up giving to others.
8: It's a hard thing to really verbalize, you know? Because the way I feel about chores is something that's very emotional for me. I think maybe I had a bad experience with chores as a child, and it's something I have to block out mentally now. It was so horrible. Because lately, I've been having these nightmares. This huge vacuum cleaner is sucking up dirt off the floor. Then it starts to go out of control, beginning to suck with the furniture and small appliances. And finally, it starts sucking the life out of me!
5: This pie chart gives you an indication of how much my life is spent doing what. These are just approximations, but as you can see, 5% is time in school, 2% is homework, 8% is doing various things such as eating and sleeping, and approximately 85% of my time is spent doing chores. Pretty amazing, isn't it?
7: The next section of my presentation is called Famous Dishwashing Accidents in History. Just as a warning, this section is not for the squeamish. What you are about to hear may shock and disgust you.
1: Look at all the other things I could be doing besides chores. I could be writing poetry, studying astronomy, visiting the elderly in nursing homes, planting a garden, buying small gifts for the orphans.
8: So, anyway, since I really can't express myself well in words, I feel I can best sum up my feelings in a song. So, I've written this little ballad. It's called Bored of Chores. Chores are the hands that squeeze my neck, the twisted metal from an emotional car wreck. They're not worth a bushel or even a peck, like having 48 cards and an unfinished deck. I'm so glad my name's not Melchizedek.
5: I would now like you to turn your attention to the movie screen, where I've prepared a short slide presentation. Here I am taking out the garbage. Notice how sad I am. It's almost as if you can detect a tear in my eye. Here I am weeding the garden. I don't need to tell you how difficult those stains will be to get out.
7: Allow me to quote from scripture. All work and no play makes Jack a dull boy. Now I realize that I'm not Jack, and that wasn't scripture, but I think that pretty much says it all.
1: So, in conclusion, I believe my productivity as a person be greatly enhanced by the elimination of my current schedule of chores and replacing it with a less demanding one. Thank you.
0: That was very impressive.
2: I am floored.
1: You liked it?
0: Extremely well put together.
2: Very thought-provoking.
0: Oh, definitely.
1: So, what do you say?
2: Well, I think I'm going to need some time to talk it over with your mom.
1: Fine. Take all the time you need.
2: Honey, what do you think?
0: No.
2: My thoughts exactly. I'm sorry, Heather. We think the amount of chores we give you is more than fair.
1: But
0: if anything, the number should probably be increased.
1: Increased?
0: But since you worked so hard on your presentation, we won't do that yet.
2: Yeah, we'll take it easy on you.
1: Thanks.
8: And then my dad started singing his own song to the tune of Old MacDonald Had a Farm. He called it Dwayne McOswald Had a Mess. They were pointing out stuff in my room, you know? Like a t-shirt here, a soda can there, here a book, there a sock, E-I-E-I-O. And then my mom started singing the second verse. It was like being trapped in a bad musical.
5: My parents were just as bad. I don't think my presentation meant anything to them.
7: My folks just made me do a report on dishwasher safety using scripture as a reference book. I'm not having much luck.
1: So we all struck out. I really thought they'd be more understanding. I mean, can't they see how much work we do? My list was at least a page long, single-spaced.
5: I wish we could go off to camp or something so they would have to do our chores for us. Then maybe they'd understand.
7: Well, maybe we just should not do them.
1: What do you mean?
7: One day we should refuse to do any of our chores.
5: But we'll get in trouble.
1: Wait a minute. I think you've got something there, Ivan. What would happen if nobody here did their chores?
5: I told you, we'd all get in trouble.
1: Think about it, Julie. Piles of unwashed dishes, messy rooms. They'd see it firsthand. The impact would be huge if a lot of us did it. Kind of like a strike.
8: A strike? Hey, I know a bunch of guys who'd join a chore strike.
1: A chore strike, that's it.
7: Cool, we could picket in front of our house with signs.
1: Yeah, we'll tell everybody at school about it.
5: A 24-hour chore strike.
1: We'll make up flyers, put them all over town. Every kid in Odyssey will join in. It'll be a huge event.
8: Hey, my cousin prints t-shirts. He gives me free ones sometimes when they come out crooked.
1: Perfect.
5: How about buttons?
1: Buttons are good.
5: We need refreshments, like lemonade or snow cones or something.
1: Yes.
7: You should be the keynote speaker, Heather.
1: Speaker?
7: We'd set up a microphone and a stand, and you could give this awesome speech, you know, like they do in those big rallies in Washington, D.C.
1: I never thought of speaking.
5: You'd be great.
8: She's right. You should speak.
1: Okay, I'm kind of liking this idea now.
8: How about a warm-up act?
1: What do you mean?
8: Me and the band can play, like, a benefit concert.
5: You don't have a band.
8: I do, too.
5: Yeah, you, Ivan, and a couple of really bad songs.
8: I told you I came up with a chore song. And it's really hip, thank you. It could be the theme song of the night.
1: Sounds good to me.
8: Cool.
7: Our first gig.
1: This is great stuff. Let's schedule it for, like, next week.
8: I'm free.
5: Good for me.
1: Okay, we have to organize some things first. Why don't we start working on a few of these ideas by ourselves and then meet back here tomorrow, okay?
7: Got it.
8: Will do.
1: This is gonna be great, guys.
0: Dinner's gonna be a little late.
2: Oh, that's fine. I need to finish this report before work tomorrow.
0: You're doing a report on pink paper?
2: No, what are you talking about?
0: The paper in the printer. What is this?
2: Oh, Heather was working on something when I came in.
0: Chore strike?
2: Huh?
0: Dan, did you see this?
2: What is it?
0: It's a flyer for a 24-hour chore strike this Wednesday. It says, make sure your parents know just how much you do around the house.
2: You're kidding.
0: There's going to be t-shirts, a concert. Sounds like a pretty big deal.
2: Apparently.
0: You think we should head it off before it even gets started?
2: No. I think I've got a better idea.
1: I talked to a whole bunch of people, and a lot of them are interested in our chore strike.
5: Everybody I talked to liked the idea, too.
1: Anyway, I wrote down all of our ideas last night and printed out the flyers on our computer. Does anybody have any ideas about making picket signs and what we should put on them? Julie, why don't you make the signs?
5: Oh, I can't do that.
1: Why not?
5: My history project's due in a couple of days, and I still haven't started on it. I'm not gonna have time.
1: Well, can either of you guys do the signs? Ivan? Dwayne?
7: My creativity is limited to the field of music.
8: Yeah, what he said.
1: Okay, I can do the signs, I guess. Now, Dwayne, you mentioned t-shirts. Did you find out anything?
8: Yeah, my cousin said he gave us all his reject t-shirts for free.
1: Free? That's great.
8: Well, maybe not. They were rejected by the garbage disposal company. My cousin made the dump truck on the back the wrong color.
1: Oh, what about the front?
8: We can put whatever we want in the front, but he wanted to charge us 15 cents a letter, so I told him to forget it.
1: Well, maybe you can talk him down to 10 cents.
8: I think you're gonna have to do that. I made him kinda mad when I told him no deal. He wouldn't give me a discount now if I got on my knees and begged.
1: Okay, all right. I'll tell you what. You give me your cousin's number, and I'll do it.
8: That sounds good.
1: All right, the concert. Ivan, can you get the microphones and something we can use for a stage?
7: No.
1: Why not?
7: Well, I'd have to check around town and stuff. That'd take a lot of work, you know. I mean, isn't the whole point of this thing so that we have to do less work?
1: So you're just not going to do it?
7: I don't think so.
1: I see. Okay, how about the calls? I've got a list of people who I think might be interested in coming. Who can make some calls over the next week?
5: You know, Heather, I'm not gonna have any time.
8: I'm not a phone person.
7: I don't really want to.
11: Fine. I'll also make the calls. Refreshments?
8: You know what? I need to get going.
7: Yeah, me too.
5: I have some stuff I need to do. You don't mind, do you, Heather?
11: Oh, sure, no problem. Meeting adjourned.
5: Well, see you, Heather.
11: Bye.
8: It's gonna be great.
11: Sure it is. Thank you all for coming. I really feel like everything's falling together and landing right on top of me.
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12: 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We always love hearing from you.
0: Hi, honey.
5: Hi, Mom. Can I use the computer, Dad?
2: Sure.
5: Thanks. I need it for... This place is a mess. What are you doing?
0: Just watching a little TV.
5: Why are you in your pajamas? It's 5 o'clock in the afternoon.
2: Did you tell her?
0: I didn't tell her.
5: Tell me what?
2: Well, we've got good news for you. We heard about your chore strike, and we think it's a great idea. So we decided to join you.
5: Join me?
0: Sure.
5: You mean...
0: We're not doing any chores for 24 hours. We were so excited we started a little early. Hope you don't mind.
5: But this is supposed to be...
2: Supposed to be what?
5: Okay, I get it. I see what you're up to. Fine. Go ahead. Have fun with it. I've got too much work to do.
2: Hey, Heather, think you could get us some more chips?
5: Sure. What in the world? Mom, have you seen all this laundry?
0: No.
2: Oh, yeah. I passed it this afternoon when I was getting pretzels. Big pile of clothes.
0: Oh, my.
5: Mom, my blue blouse. Remember, I need to wear it tomorrow.
0: And?
5: There are stains all over it.
0: Oh, honey, I'm sorry. We're on a strike. Can't compromise ourselves, you know.
2: Right. We're trying to send a message.
5: Yeah, right. I don't have time for this. Isn't anybody gonna get that?
0: Are you gonna get that, Dan?
2: I'm not gonna get it.
0: Looks like nobody's gonna get it, Heather.
5: Mm-hmm. Fine. Hello? Hi, Julie. Kidding, my parents too. Yeah, I know. Okay, you call Ivan, I'll call Dwayne. We'll meet at Wits End.
13: It's just too weird.
8: Yeah, my parents made all their own signs. Stuff like, we wishes for no more dishes, and laundry smondry, and chores are a bore. Stuff like that.
5: The house was a total mess. The sink was filled with dirty dishes. There was paper and junk all over the floor. This isn't the way I thought it would go.
11: I know. It's a little setback.
13: Little setback? My parents are gonna come out and picket with us. I don't think I can go through with this anymore. It's just too weird.
5: My mom is going to picket too. I asked her what she was striking against, and she said, same as you, too many chores. Doesn't this kind of destroy the point of the whole thing?
11: My parents are doing it too. But the statement still needs to be made. I think we should go ahead with it.
8: I agree.
11: But here's the thing. I'm never going to get all this stuff done by myself. The strike's in 24 hours, and we still have to make the rest of the signs. We need to call about 50 people. We have to make sure the t-shirts are done. Oh, and there's the snow cones. So how about some help?
5: I have to start my project.
8: I did all I could.
13: It's just too weird.
11: Well, I'm sorry, but if you want to be a part of this, you're going to have to contribute.
8: Have to?
11: Yes, if you're not going to help out, don't even bother coming. Just stay home.
5: So, you're making us do this stuff.
11: If you want to be a part of the strike, yes.
5: Kind of reminds me of my parents.
13: Yeah, no kidding.
8: I can't do a concert in front of my mom.
5: You know, I don't think I want to come anymore.
13: Me neither. It's just too weird.
11: Fine. I'll do it all myself.
8: So you're...
11: Just go.
8: Well, I hope everything works out still.
5: Yeah, no hard feelings, okay?
11: Sure, I'll see you.
5: I'll call you.
13: We'll see you.
8: Bye.
4: Hi, Heather. Everything okay?
11: Yeah, as good as can be expected.
4: Well, how's the chore strike coming?
1: You heard about it?
4: Oh, you put flyers on practically every street corner. Is it coming together?
1: It may not have the turnout I hoped for.
4: Oh, why not? I thought most kids would jump at the chance to get out of chores. Or does this have something to do with your parents' counterstrike?
1: You know about that, too?
4: Well, word gets around.
1: They really messed things up for me.
4: But you have to admit, they made their point.
1: They sure did. Which point?
4: The reasons why chores are so important.
1: Is that their point? I thought it was to embarrass me.
4: Oh, not at all. You did that all by yourself.
1: Thanks a lot.
4: Oh, Heather, you know, doing chores is important not only for the things we said the other day, but to help prepare you for adulthood. Don't you see? Your parents don't make you do chores because they're lazy or trying to make your life difficult. They're trying to help you get ready for the future. They give you little responsibilities now so you'll be able to grow into bigger responsibilities later. We'd all love to get out of chores, if we could, but we can't. The fact is, we have to do them for as long as we live. Nobody's exempt. Well, what do you think?
1: I think you're probably right. I just wish you would have told me all this before I worked so hard.
4: I tried to. Well, are you still going through with the first annual chore strike?
1: I figure I have to. I put all those posters up and people probably will come. Oh, I better get going. I have a ton of stuff to do. I'll see you later, Mr. Whitaker.
4: All right. Bye-bye, Heather.
1: That's my last snow cone. I'm all out.
14: Heather?
1: I'm all out. Don't ask for any more. Oh, sorry, Dad. Hi, Mom.
0: You have a nice turnout here. A lot of people showed up.
1: More than I figured. I didn't expect all these kids and their parents to come.
2: Looks like they turned the no chores day into a family day. Not a bad idea. Everybody got a day off together.
1: Everybody but me.
2: Though, I'm not sure the Odyssey Kazoo Choir was the best warm-up. The 1812 Overture was a little beyond their reach.
1: They were all I could get at the last minute, and I had to promise them all the snow cones they could eat.
0: They'll need them for their throats. But your speech was good.
2: Oh, excellent, in fact.
1: Mm-hmm.
2: But where'd you get all that stuff about it being nice to have a day off, but chores prepare us for adulthood, and how we often work harder to avoid the chores than if we just buckled down and did them?
1: I was inspired by several sources.
0: You look exhausted, honey.
2: Yeah, let's load everything up and go home. You look like you could use some rest.
1: I sure can.
2: Come on, then.
1: I just want to have a hot bath and go to bed.
0: But the dishes still need to be washed.
1: What?
2: And there's that big pile of laundry to do.
0: And the vacuuming.
2: And your room, don't forget to...
1: Anything. Just so I don't have to make any more posters, picket signs, or snow cones. You know, a day without chores is hard work.
15: In Ephesians 6, 1-3, Paul talks about one of the Ten Commandments. He says, "Children, obey your parents in the Lord, for this is right. Honor your father and mother. This is the first commandment with a promise added, that it may be well with you and that you may live long on the earth." It's easy to get tired or frustrated by the chores your parents give you to do. But the fact is, your parents have been entrusted by God to teach you how to be responsible, something that will help you throughout your entire life. So the next time you're tempted to complain about chores, remember that it's just another way that God is training you for your future. You know, I'd love to hear what you think of chores now that you've heard this lesson. Why don't you take some time out today to write me? Just send your card or letter to Adventures in Odyssey, Colorado Springs, Colorado, 80995. In Canada, write to Box 9800, Vancouver, BC, V6B4G3. And don't forget to ask how you can get a copy of today's episode. It's called Chores No More. 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Our production engineer was John Toney. And I'm Chris, hoping you'll join us again next time for more Adventures in Odyssey.

0: Well, good day to all of you. I'm so glad we're all together again. Hard to believe, but this is the second or the last time I'll be telling you this particular story. I just don't know how the time went so quickly, but it did. Actually, if I were to be perfectly honest, and there's no other way to be, all our times together seem to speed by. I'm always surprised when we're almost to the end of a story. Well, I want to get back to this one as soon as I can, so just to refresh your memory and mine, we fellas were trapped in the attic of the old mansion that once belonged to old Tom, the trapper. The only way out was through a closet door into the room where the escaped prisoner, George Roberts, was hiding. While this was happening to us, Poetry's and my dad were with the sheriff and his deputy, Al. They'd gone to Old Man Paddler's, where they'd met Kurt Henney, the man who was blackmailed into helping George Roberts escape. He'd been shot by Roberts, and had stumbled into Old Man Paddler's cabin, and Mr. Paddler doctored him up. Kurt told the sheriff that their criminal was most likely at the old mansion, looking for a map that told where some stolen money was. They set out right away to capture George Roberts. But, of course, we didn't know what they were doing. And since they didn't know where we were, they sure as shooting didn't know what had happened to us. All we knew was that we had to get out of the attic and warn the sheriff. The only thing looking half good was that the storm was weakening. Other than that, we were searching for ways to escape when Circus got an idea.
1: Hey, Big Jim, over here. I've got an idea.
2: What is it, Circus?
1: Well, I checked the windows, but it's just like the windows in the other room. Once you get out there, it's too steep. We'd kill ourselves trying to get down. But I was looking around, and see the chimney?
3: Yeah, what about it?
1: Well, the hole. Somebody tried to repair it, but they didn't do a very good job.
3: Yeah?
1: Well, look, it isn't a good mixture, and some of it's crumbled out, and it's on the attic floor. Now, if I take my penknife and... See, I'm scratching at the joints.
3: The stuff's coming out like sand.
1: That's right. The only thing that's holding these bricks together is sand.
3: I still don't understand.
1: Take a look, Bill. These bricks were used to repair a hole in the chimney. A hole big enough to fit all of us.
3: You mean you want us to slide down the chimney like Santa Claus? You're crazy.
1: Why not? Oh, I forgot to tell you. On the other windowsill, I found this.
3: Rope? But how old is it?
1: Well, see for yourself.
4: That's all we'd have to do is be hanging from a rotten rope.
1: Well, how does it feel?
4: Well, it seems all right.
1: Well, then we can do it.
3: Let's get this straight. First, you want us to take our penknives and cut away all the stuff between the bricks, right?
1: Right.
3: Then we take the bricks out one by one.
4: Which shouldn't take too long. Circus is right. That mixture's just like sand. With the four of us working, we could have it done in half an hour.
3: Once we get all the bricks out, then what do we do?
1: Just like Dragonfly guessed, right down the fireplace.
5: Well, if we can use the rope, then it's not such a bad idea.
1: What do you think?
4: I don't think we have time to think about it. We've got to get out of here, so let's get to work. Dragonfly, go over to the side of the wall and...
5: Where that guy fired the bullets?
4: Beside it, not in front of it. If there's any strange movements from the other side, warn us.
3: All right.
4: Let's get to work now.
0: At Big Jim's orders, we had our knives out, working away as quietly as we could, scratching out the sandy cement. In only a few seconds, we had the first brick out. Brick number two came out in a little while, then number three. And we were on number four when Big Jim's knife slipped out of his hand and fell and landed with a clatter on the floor of the fireplace below.
3: What happened?
4: My knife fell through the hole. Any sound from the other side?
3: No, keep going.
0: So we did, finally getting all the bricks out. When, without warning, the last brick fell into the chimney and dropped to the floor of the fireplace below, just like the knife.
3: Oh, no!
1: Be sure to hear that.
4: He did.
6: Where are you, Henny? I'm going to get you if it's the last thing I do.
3: I think he's going out of the room. We can't go down that chimney now.
1: What are we
3: going
1: to do?
4: We got to do something.
3: He left the room. If he's left, couldn't we sneak around him?
5: Some people would call that voluntary suicide.
3: We need ideas, Dragonfly, not sarcastic remarks.
5: I don't know what we can do. He's got the gun. That means we're outnumbered.
1: He's right. We go down the chimney, and if he's in the parlor, he can shoot us like dropping ducks.
4: You're right.
3: Yeah.
4: But what?
3: It's an idea. You fellas hold my feet while I take a look in the chimney.
5: What are you thinking?
3: Just hold my feet. Let me have your flashlight, Big Jim.
4: Just don't drop it.
3: I won't. Here goes.
1: Are you all right?
3: Fine.
1: What do you think he's up to?
4: Maybe he's checking to see how far down it is.
5: It's way down. Too far, if you ask me.
4: No, not with a rope.
5: With that guy with the gun waiting for us, count me out.
3: Okay, back in.
1: Gotcha. Yeah.
3: Thanks. Dirty in there.
1: Well?
3: Here's your flashlight.
4: Thanks. Well, what's it look like?
3: We could get down all right, but we don't know where he is in the house. I have another idea.
5: What's that?
3: Where we made the hole, right opposite it is a brick sticking out from the chimney. Seems pretty sturdy. Now, if we had a loose board...
5: Where are we gonna get a loose board?
3: All attics have loose boards.
1: Especially one this old.
4: Go on, go on.
3: Well, we can take a loose board and put it across that brick sticking out. I could stand on it, and instead of going down, go up the chimney.
5: And then what?
3: That old tree. It leans right near the chimney. I could shinny down and go get help.
1: Well, shouldn't I be doing it? I'm the acrobat.
3: Well, it's my idea. I can do it, Circus. It's not that hard.
1: Okay, it is your idea, but just be careful.
4: I have a better idea. Both of you should go. You go first, Bill, and check out everything. And then Circus will go up. Two of you going for help is better than one.
1: Yeah. Why couldn't we all get out that way?
4: Well, I don't see why not.
5: Oh, no. You're not getting me to shinny down no tree in a storm.
3: Well, that storm's not bad now.
5: Bill, I don't feel well. I'm cold and hungry.
3: You
5: and...
3: really aren't feeling well, are you?
5: What do you think I've been saying for the last 5 hours? Hasn't anybody been listening?
3: Dragonfly, I'm sorry. We're just so concerned
5: I
3: with
5: know.
3: All...
5: I know, but I can't climb up, Bill. I just can't.
4: I'll stay with him. You guys go for help.
3: Okay. I'll go first, Circus.
1: First, we've got to find a loose board.
5: I wonder where that guy is now.
4: Let's not worry about him. Let me flash this light over the boards and I'll see...
3: I hope we find one fast.
1: Big Jim, over there.
4: Where?
1: The right. No, a little bit more. Hey. There!
3: It's a little broken off, too. That's it. It's a loose board, all right.
1: It's too loose. Something must be under it.
4: Well, pull it up. Hey, what's this?
3: Looks like a box.
1: Let's take a look.
3: It's not sealed.
4: I'll open it up.
1: Looks like we're not the only ones who bury tin boxes.
5: Hey, it's a paper of some sort.
1: Maybe it's a will or something.
3: No, it's a
5: map. Wow, a treasure map.
4: Well, put it in your pocket, Dragonfly. We'll look at it later. Let's get this board over to the chimney.
0: Big Jim carried the loose board over to the chimney. And we carefully stretched the board across the inside of the chimney, resting the other end on the jutting out brick, and testing it to be sure it was going to be solid. And it was. Big Jim and Circus were holding the board in place by pushing hard on their end. The board was also long enough for them to sit on, so in case the opposite end slipped off the brick, they could hold me up, like one end of a teeter-totter holds up the other end when it has enough weight on it.
4: Are you ready?
3: Yep.
1: Careful, Bill. I'll be following you up.
3: Okay. Well, here goes nothing.
0: In I went. First, I lay down on my back on the board with my head in the hole, and with the gang helping a little, wormed my way in until I was far enough to sit up. The board under me made a good foundation for my weight. In a jiffy now, I'd be standing, looking out the top of the chimney. A jiffy after that, I'd be up and onto the roof, and Circus would be on his way up. It was easier than I'd expected it would be. It was hardly raining now. Well, first my head was out. Oh, was it good to smell clean, fresh air. My hands were on either side of the wide chimney top, and my feet were on the end of the board. I braced myself to begin to work the rest of the way up and out. As I was just about to hoist my body up, I looked in the direction of the creek and saw a boat with a man in it rowing. The minute the prow of the oldish boat touched the shore, the stranger, who seemed in a nervous hurry, was on his feet and out of the boat. Then he gave it a shove, and it was out in the water and floating downstream. A jiffy later, he was running for the basement door of the house. I saw him look up toward the roof, and I ducked down. But as I ducked, I sort of jumped on the board as I whisper-yelled,
3: "Hey, fellas, there's somebody coming! He's running like a streak of lightning!"
0: That was as far as I got. All of a sudden, I felt the bottom dropping out. The board was slipping off the ledge, and I knew I was going down. I set my arm muscles to hold onto the chimney top with my hands. Maybe my feet could find the brick that the board had been resting on. But I didn't have a good grip on the extra wide chimney top. Down and down and down and down I went. I fell past the dark hole we'd made, struggling to stop myself by bowing my body and grasping for the rough inside of the chimney, cringing and worrying and wondering what on earth and how soon and would it hurt and how much. I was on my way to the bottom of the soot-blackened, brick-lined chimney.
1: Oh, no! Bill!
5: He fell all the way down.
1: Bill! Bill, are you all right?
5: No answer.
4: We gotta get down there.
1: What if that guy's down there?
4: All the more reason to get down there.
1: But
4: Bill's hurt. We can't waste any time.
1: But
4: now listen to me. I got a plan. Now just be quiet and listen.
0: Whatever Big Jim's plan was, I didn't know. All I knew was I had a lot of cuts and bruises. And even though I landed on my feet, I was too much in shock to know if I'd broken anything or not. I just sat there for a few minutes behind the fireplace screen, trying to find out where I was, who I was, and what I was going to do. Finally, I got my senses back, realized I had to hide. He wasn't in that room yet, but I heard footsteps coming down the stairs, and I knew I didn't have much time. I decided to risk the hall closet and shoved aside the fireplace screen and scrambled out. I stumbled over my own feet and managed to head over heels fall on the floor in front of the fireplace, just in time for Roberts to stumble over me.
6: Hey, wait a minute.
3: Let go of me. Let go of me.
6: Where'd you come from anyway? How'd you get in here?
3: Get your hands off of me.
6: You want me to shut you up for good?
3: Help! Help! Big Jim Circus Dragonfly! Help!
0: We're in the middle, all right. And there's no telling what Roberts was going to do. Our lives are hanging by a thread. That's a fact. What happens next, though, is going to have to wait for another time. Oh, I know it's a bad spot to be leaving you, but I'm afraid our time's just gone by again in our Paul Hutchins adventure. I can tell you this, though. I'm just as anxious to tell you what happened as you are hearing. Until next time, you take care. I'll be praying for you, and the Lord bless.
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0: don't mind telling you, Count, I wish I were off on your witness journey with you.
1: You are needed right here at Castle Ranneberg, Christian David.
0: Six of me are needed. And if that rotten roof goes like I think it will, you'll need twice that many. So you're off today.
1: I know I am leaving the Pilgrim congregation in good hands. Countess, Lord Van Waterville, and you.
0: Yeah.
1: I am counting on you, Christian David. Encourage the Countess now and then. She is given to worrying over the sums of money spent. And be patient with Lord Van Waterville.
0: That one.
1: He will learn that feather mattresses are not necessary for a child of the king. So be patient. And Christian David, see that the gypsy children are well fed every day.
0: Don't worry about that. I wish I were going with you. My feet are getting restless to be walking for the Lord.
1: You stay here. Pray for me. Pray that God will use every step I take along the roads to his glory in ways I don't even dare dream about now.
2: We greet our friends everywhere with Chapter 22 of The Count of the Mustard Seed, the story of Count Nicholas Ludwig Zinzendorf. This is another in the series Stories of Great Christians and is brought to you by the Moody Bible Institute of Chicago.
3: I'm very happy to meet you, Count Zinzendorf. Won't you sit down?
1: Thank you, Chaplain.
3: Unfortunately, our talk will have to be brief. The court chaplain's schedule is inevitably too crowded.
1: I came to Berlin especially to see you, Chaplain Jablonski.
3: Did you? That surprises me, Count.
1: Why should it? You and I are both working for the same God in the name of the same Savior.
3: But in very different ways, bear in mind. I'll be open with you, Count. I almost found my schedule too full to see you at all. You must admit, it's out of the ordinary for a court chaplain of Prussia to see the man who has been so hostile to the organized Lutheran Church.
1: Jablonski, you do me an injustice.
3: I do? I wonder.
1: I am not what you think I am. I don't know what you have heard about me, but I am as orthodox as you are. Even the Lutheran Church has given me a clean bill of orthodoxy.
3: Oh?
1: But even if it hadn't. Jablonski, any reports that say that Zinzendorf wants to break away from the organized church are wrong.
3: Suppose you go on, Count. I might as well tell you right now I have heard reports.
1: And they say I want to make a sect of my own? Is that true?
3: In a very brief form, yes. Don't you?
1: I do not.
3: And what is this matter of Herrnhut and the religious community you've started in Holland? And your workers who went to Sweden? What do you call that?
1: The Brethren are a society, not a sect. From the very beginning, I have seen them this way. There is room in the church for a society. There are others.
3: Oh, yes, I won't quarrel with you there.
1: What I think I have, is a society that has two purposes, mainly. Deep spiritual life and commitment among its own members. Something above and beyond what the organized state church is prepared to give.
3: I see.
1: And the other purpose is missions. We call ourselves the diaspora, the scattered ones. We've scattered into Sweden, as far as the West Indies. But just to preach the gospel.
3: Not to start a new sect there?
1: Oh, no. I demand loyalty to the state church from every member. In Saxony, the Lutheran church. But, Jablonski, there may come a day when our diaspora workers go to England. We could grow a Moravian society there and be entirely loyal to the Church of England.
3: Oh, this is unique.
1: Is not the gospel always?
3: A society, not a sect.
1: For missions, personal deepening.
3: You know, this changes my feelings toward you, Count. I'll admit it. In the first place, I'd heard a lot about Count Nicholas Ludwig Zinzendorf, rich enough to buy up villages and castles at a whim, a determined leader of men. But I didn't expect to find a young man. How old are you, Count?
1: 37, Chaplain.
3: 37? And you've done all this? You are an unusual fellow. You have an unusual organization.

0: Christian David.
1: Who's calling me?
0: It's the Countess. Come quickly, I need you.
1: Huh? What is it? If it's that banging shutter, it can go on banging till morning. Middle of the night
0: is... little Ludwig.
1: Huh? What's wrong?
0: I don't know. He has a high fever. He's terribly sick. We have to find a doctor.
1: I'll ride to the village.
0: Oh, will you?
1: I'll get a doctor, all right. Now, don't you worry. I'll do as good as the Count. You stay here with the boy.
0: What do you mean there isn't any doctor?
1: That's what I said. There isn't any to be had. I rode from one end of Eisenberg-Merholtz to the other.
0: But we have to have the doctor. Ludwig could die. He's terribly sick. You should have forced the doctor to come.
1: You don't understand. There isn't any doctor.
0: You mean you could not find one? Why didn't you go to the steward's house?
1: I did.
0: Well, surely he must...
1: No, he couldn't do anything at all. Countess, there isn't any doctor.
0: What?
1: In the village, or the whole province. Everybody's so poor and so much in debt. The last doctor left 3 years ago.
0: I do not believe it.
1: I do. I told the Count about conditions here, but he... Never mind. It doesn't do any good now.
0: But what are we going to do? We just can't stand here and watch Ludwig suffer.
1: I don't know of anything else, Countess. If I did, I'd go and do it.
0: Oh, Ludwig. Oh, my poor little Ludwig.
2: His Majesty, King Frederick William of Prussia... Count Nicholas Ludwig Zinzendorf, late of Saxony.
3: Your Majesty.
4: Count Zinzendorf, you may rise.
3: Your Majesty, I am deeply honored.
4: I have little time, Count. I hope you realize that.
3: Of course I do. But I am grateful for even a brief conversation.
4: My court chaplain, Jablonski, spoke of you.
3: If I could take just 10 minutes to define my position as I did to your chaplain, I feel
4: that... Yeah, it's out of the question. In fact, I granted this interview today for just one reason, Count. I wanted to get a look at you myself. Now that I have, I want to invite you to spend a weekend at my hunting lodge in Wusterhausen. You see, Count, I want to find out for myself if the things Chaplain Jablonski told me about you were true.
0: It is the first time I have had to bury a child without the Count.
1: He's out on God's business, Countess. Keep thinking of that.
0: Ludwig was only 5. He should have been able to say goodbye to his father.
1: I did what I could.
0: Yes. The casket was handsome. Could not have made a finer one.
1: Nothing but the best would.
0: I know. Poor little Ludwig. He should be back at the Hutberg beside his brothers and sisters. He is all alone out there with the gypsy children playing on top of his grave before the flowers are dead.
1: It's their way of loving him.
0: Maybe it is God's way of loving them.
1: What do you mean, Countess?
0: Why did God send us here to Ranaberg and let us suffer so? Why, if it were not for those gypsy children? Don't you see? If one of those children find the Lord, then Ludwig... Then it will be all right. Oh, God, help me to believe that.

0: Come over closer to the fireplace, Nicholas. Relax. You've had a strenuous day.
1: I'm not tired. I could hunt all day and night, Frederick.
0: I would not give you that chance. I would not have any game left. You are a good huntsman. 5 quail and 10 partridge?
1: 11.
0: Well, Nicholas, offhand, I would say that you have as good an eye for fowl as you do for a man's spiritual need.
1: Thank you, sir.
0: I would not have missed this weekend for half of my kingdom.
1: I feel exactly the same way. You know, I approached this day with some fear.
0: Fear?
1: You are a modest man, Frederick. I'm entirely aware that you could have decided to banish me from Prussia and could have changed my

0: whole life if you wanted to. You still could.
1: Well, I do not want to. Oh, I had my doubts. But Jablonski had pretty well canceled them out before you got here. You are everything he said that you are, Nicholas. I believe in what you want to do with the brethren.
0: Thank God for that.
1: You are intelligent and honest. There is not an eccentric bone in your body. I like you, Nicholas. And I believe in what you want to do within our state churches enough to make a suggestion to you.
0: What is that, sir?
1: You are an ordained pastor now. I think you would do more good as a bishop.
0: A bishop? But there are no Lutheran bishops or Reformed.
1: Ah, but there were Moravian bishops, were there not? In the old Bohemian church? I know there were. Jablonski's father was a Moravian bishop.
0: But could I...
1: It would not change the status of the brethren. You would be a society. But it would give you, Nicholas, the authority that you ought to have within this mission group.
2: Now listen closely, Banana. You've got to help Mother. I want you to go to my room and take everything out of the trunk.
3: Are we going away, Mama?
2: Yes, we are. And I am counting on you to pack our clothes. Your sister is very sick.
3: Well, then why don't we wait till she gets well?
2: Because we have to go away to find a doctor. Do you understand me, Banana? Put in a dress for me and a dress for yourself and take a jacket for Renatus and two dresses for little Anna Teresa.
3: If Maria Agnes is so sick, I think we all ought to pray instead of packing an old trunk.
2: Banana, you are 11 years old, and that is old enough to understand me when I say that if we do not get out of the Castle Ronneberg tonight, you will not have a baby sister anymore.
3: But if we pray...
2: Do what I say, young lady.
3: But we can't go back to Herrnhut. Papa
2: said... We won't go to Herrnhut. We will go to Frankfurt.
3: Who's in Frankfurt?
2: Friends and doctors.
3: But what will Papa say? How will he find us? I don't want to go.
2: Your father will find us. Better to have him find us in Frankfurt alive than still here dead.
0: She's sleeping. She looks as well as ever, Edmuth.
2: I think she is.
0: Poor little Marie Agnes. You don't have a very good papa.
2: Oh, don't say that, Lutz. You are on God's mission. That is always first.
0: I don't know. Sometimes I am not as sure as you.
2: Shh. You will wake her up. Come outside.
0: Every time I think of you alone in that castle, no doctor. Poor Ludwig.
2: He was a frail one from birth, Lutz.
0: It is God's will. But if only he could be buried at the Hutberg.
2: Let the gypsy children play. It is all God's will.
0: You did the right thing, coming to Frankfurt at the first sign of her fever.
2: I knew I had to.
0: I like Frankfurt. In fact, I think I shall write to the others at Ronneberg. Tell them to come here, too. There is no reason at all why Frankfurt cannot be the headquarters for the whole pilgrim congregation, at least for a while. Frankfurt folks are friendly. We shall take them at their word and go to work to build up the brethren in a new corner of God's earth.
4: And so we conclude Chapter 22 of The Count of the Mustard Seed, the story of Count Nicholas Ludwig Zinzendorf. This has been another in the series Stories of Great Christians and comes to you from the Moody Bible Institute of Chicago.
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6: Now what happens when you worry? Well, when you worry, you reach out into tomorrow and you take tomorrow's difficulty and bring it into today. Well, God didn't give you grace for tomorrow's difficulty. Sufficient unto the day is the evil thereof. And so God says in His Word, as your days are, so shall your strength be. Deuteronomy chapter 33 and verse 25, as your days are, so shall your strength be. Well, what happens is this, that when you reach into tomorrow and you bring tomorrow's troubles, real or imaginary, and you cram them into today, you overload the circuit. I mean, you upset God's divine ecology. You see, worry doesn't take the sorrow out of tomorrow, it takes the strength out of today.
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10: This is American Family News. I'm Robert Thornton. Hurricane Isaias is still on track to strengthen. The National Hurricane Center says preparations to protect life and property from storm surge and damaging winds in the warning area should be completed today. Alabama Weather Network's Drew McCombs talks about the storm's location tomorrow evening when it nears landfall.
11: The center of the cone here still kind of lining up with that kind of Perdido Key area right there just to the east of Orange Beach, basically the Alabama-Florida border. Of course, within that cone of uncertainty there, you could still have it go further to the west where it could make a landfall actually there somewhere along Gulf Shores, Fort Morgan, places like that. But looking more likely, that's going to be further to the east, more closer to the state border there. Could go a little bit further to the east, though, into the panhandle as well.
10: He also talked about the wind threat.
11: The main wind risk is going to be right along the coast. Does include southern Mobile, Baldwin counties, up through kind of a central portion of Mobile Bay, obviously all the barrier islands, Dolphin Island, Fort Morgan, Gulf Shores, Orange Beach, and then over into the western Florida panhandle towards Pensacola. So again, you could get up to 74 to maybe 110 mile per hour winds. I think that's unlikely, though. This is more of just a range to kind of give you a general idea.
10: Storm surge warnings are in effect from southeast Louisiana to the Big Bend of Florida. A man has been shot and killed after pulling a weapon out at a federal courthouse in Tennessee. Here's Fox's Jessica Rosenthal.
12: Nashville police spokesman Don Aaron says police responded to the Fred Thompson Federal Building this morning after court security shot a man who pulled a gun on them.
13: We believe that the individual attempted to discharge the gun, but it did not fire. He then transitioned to a knife at the security checkpoint and a confrontation with a security person who was manning that checkpoint.
12: The security personnel opened fire and the man later died at a hospital. Law enforcement says the man was in his 40s and from out of state, but it wasn't clear why he was at the courthouse or what his motive was. Police said they searched his car, which was parked near the courthouse, and did not find any threat associated with the vehicle. Jessica Rosenthal, Fox News.
10: Vice President J.D. Vance said the Trump administration is blocking Microsoft from sponsoring foreign workers for green cards, accusing the tech company of abusing the H-1B visa program to undercut American workers. Vance said top universities are also misusing visas, including J-1 visas, to undercut wages of American graduate students and researchers.
14: Harvard, Yale, Stanford, Brown, the University of Pittsburgh, UC Davis, Caltech, Arizona State, and MIT. And what we see is that when you employ an American worker as a graduate student, as a researcher, they're making about $20,000 more than someone brought in under a J-1 visa.
10: Vance claimed there's something weird going on and claimed universities are employing foreign workers at a rate of about 61% compared to the national average of 38%. A conservative columnist believes that it is not out of the realm of possibilities that the Republican challenger can defeat Oregon's radical governor. Here's AFN's Chad Groening with more.
15: In a recent poll commissioned by Oregon Public Broadcasting, 58% of respondents signaled that they believe the state is on the wrong track, while only 29% said they believe the state is going in the right direction, and 13% indicated that they don't know. And the same poll showed Republican gubernatorial candidate State Senator Christine Drazen leading incumbent Democrat Governor Tina Kotek 47-46%, with the rest either undecided or supporting another candidate. Republicans say they are focused on high taxes, poor leadership, homelessness, and the Democrats' political dominance in Oregon. Robert Knight is a columnist for The Washington Times.
16: You know, it could be that even the people of Oregon, outside of Portland, might have had their fill of radical left-wing government. They pay taxes, they have kids, they have schools. Maybe they don't want to be in the grip of a hard left regime anymore. That would be pretty amazing if the people of Oregon rallied and elected the Republican. But it's not out of the realm of possibilities.
15: I'm Chad Groening.
10: That'll do it for news this time around. You can see more news at afn.net. 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I'm Robert Thornton.

0: We welcome you to Revival Time with Dr. Jack Treiber, pastor of North Valley Baptist Church and president of Golden State Baptist College. 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
1: Well, hello, good neighbor. I'm a little bit ticked off at you, dear folks. I love you. I love you to death. But why won't you send me an email? Well, quite frankly, I'm getting a lot every day, but I'd like to get some more. Revival Time, R-E-V-I-V-A-L-T-I-M-E, all one word, Revival Time at NVBC, stands for NorthValleyBaptistChurch.org. You know, I answer back. There's no such thing as I staple them together and answer one, and then they all know every single one. I have to write out a note. Now, that's why many of my notes are not very long. But if you ask me for prayer, I'll always bow in prayer right there. And I'll say, I've brought this before the throne of grace. And I hope you realize what a blessing it is to hear from you. Revival Time at NVBC.org. Send us an email today. Now, this is not a Revival Time song. This is not, we have gospel, evangelistic, a southern, a little bit southern twang periodically to it. But this is our church singing invitation songs, Just As I Am. I wonder, are you saved today? I mean, truly, truly. You say, I'm a member of the church. No, have you ever been born again? If you died today, would you wake up in heaven? Here's a song that's sung so many times, and so many hundreds of thousands of people have been saved. Just As I Am.
2: Yeah.

Isn't that a blessing? I love those people. You know, I know your pastor feels the same about his church. I feel like I pastor the world's greatest church. These people, they've been so good to my wife and I. They pray for us. They love us. They send us notes. They, oh my goodness, every birthday and anniversary and Christmas, they're just over the top. I love my people. Here's a song, I Know What Lies Ahead. And then we're in chapter 34 in the book of Exodus today.

0: Well, I love that song. I love that group. They're the Williams family, and I don't know who they are. I don't know where they're from. They sound like they're from Boston. Park the car. Do you hear it when they sang? No, you don't hear that. Well, I know sometimes the road gets rocky and weary, but I know what life. Those are people from a foreign country called Alabama or Georgia or Mississippi or Tennessee. I know they're not from America. Pardon me. But whatever country they're from, they did a good job. Thank God for the Williams family. Whoever you are, we certainly love your music. Well, chapter 34, let me use Schofield's headline here. He says a renewed commission. In verses 10 through 17, God gives a renewed commission. He said, "Behold, I make thee a covenant before all the people. I will do marvels such as ye have not done in all the earth, nor in any nation. All the people among which thou see will work the work of the Lord. For it is a terrible thing that I will do with thee." Terrible means a wonderful thing. "Observe thou that which I command thee this day." God just says, "Oh, just obey." Hey, folks, how hard is it just to obey? Just obey. We have good college students here, but a boy came to see me because of, he said, "Now this is the rule here, and I don't like that rule." I said, "You know what? I don't know if I like that rule either. I don't even know how we ever made that rule. But guess what, son? It's in the rule book, and you're going to learn to obey it because that's what God has asked you to do." I said, "A word of prayer." I had a word of prayer, and he left. And he's a good kid. God says, "I want you to obey." So he says, number one, verse 12, "Take heed to thyself." You know the biggest problem you have in life is yourself. Take heed to yourself. Take heed to the thoughts you have, the words you say, the letters you write, emails. And you know, I'm an old man. I've been around a long time. I have never, ever in my life a negative letter or negative email to anybody. I've never stated I could fight. People say things, I could fight them. But what good's that going to do? Take heed to thyself. If I can keep Jack Treiber okay, then I'm going to be okay in life. Then he says, "I want you to destroy all their altars and their images and cut down their groves, and thou shalt worship no other God." He said, "It's only me. I'm a jealous God." So he said, "I want you to worship me, and I want you to take heed to yourself." And then verse 15 and 16, verse 15, "Lest thou make a covenant with the inhabitants of the land." You see, you're going to go after these false gods. That's what we're doing with socialism and communism right now. Nobody in their right mind would vote for socialism. Nobody. Why would you want to vote for no land, no property, no ownership, no police? No government, no presidency, no Supreme Court, no senators or representatives, no religious worship. What are you thinking? Why would you ever want to? Tell me a country where it's worked. Tell me a country where it's worked. You cannot tell me a country. Those poor people in communist Russia now, those poor people in China. I watch the people over here, and I don't mean this disparagingly, but the government says, "Okay, you probably need to put those masks back on." All our sweet Chinese people, they just do it. Why? They've been raised, when government says something, you obey it. I feel so bad for them. They're driving down the road in a car by themselves, nobody in the car with mask on. My heart aches for them. God says, "You're going to make some covenants with these other lands, these other people. You're going to go horn after the gods. And thou shalt take of their daughters and thy sons and their daughters a horn after their gods, and make thy sons go a horn after their gods." God says, "You're going to unite with these people. You're going to become one. And thou shalt make thee no molten gods." God says, "This is what I demand of thee." And if God demands this, just don't do it. Just obey God. How hard is that? How difficult is that? Read his Bible, pray, confess your sins, walk humbly before him, love your wife, love your husband, love your children, love the church of God, love the work of God, love your pastor. Father, help us to wake up just to obey is my prayer. Bless every listener today. Give us a good day for thee is my prayer. In Jesus' precious name I ask this. Amen.
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0: In our busy world, family time is frequently neglected. It is vital that we give attention to our families while we can. And it is especially important to give attention to what God says in His Word about our homes. For the next few moments, let's join Scott Pauley as we open the Scriptures and find God's message for your family.
1: If someone asked me what books of the New Testament give the fullest treatment on the family, I would say Ephesians and Colossians. You know, Ephesians and Colossians are really twin epistles. They run like parallel tracks in the same direction if you just compare the two letters. And both of them have classic passages, summary passages on marriage, on child rearing, on the relationship within the Christian home. And yet, the one book that Paul wrote in the New Testament that seems to have almost no reference to the family is, in fact, I think, one of the greatest books for the family. It is my favorite book of the Bible. It's the book of Philippians. It is sandwiched between Ephesians and Colossians. So, in Ephesians and Colossians, there's a great deal of instruction about marriage and child rearing and family relationships. But between them, in the little book of Philippians, is one of the open secrets of Scripture, one of the great keys that unlocks God's fullest blessing on a family. I'd like to talk to you for the next few days in our study from the book of Philippians on this subject, a joyful home. You know, our homes are full of so many things, some of them good, sometimes bad, but rarely do you ever see a home that is just overflowing with the joy of the Lord. And yet, isn't that exactly what it's supposed to be? Now, let's begin where God begins in the book of Philippians, Philippians chapter 1. And verse number 1, we read these words, Paul and Timotheus, the servants of Jesus Christ, to all the saints in Christ Jesus which are at Philippi with the bishops and deacons, grace be unto you, and peace from God our Father and from the Lord Jesus Christ. I thank my God upon every remembrance of you, always in every prayer of mine for you all, making request with joy. And so we have it, the very first mention of joy in a book that mentions it in some form 18 times. Think of that. 18 different references to joy in four little chapters of the Bible. And this book, I believe, teaches us God's great message of being joyful Christians and having joyful homes. You know, we are preparing right now in our family for a wedding. And I have mixed emotions as dad, but we're excited. And all in all, we understand that weddings are very joyful occasions. And yet, the sad truth is that for so many people, the wedding is the happiest time of their family life. Friend, it's not supposed to be that way. No, the joy is to increase and to grow. I see so many weddings that are joyful occasions, and then the marriages are absolutely miserable. And the children are absolutely miserable. There must be a joy that is connected not to an event, not confined to an emotion or particular time, a joy that is connected to all of life. That is really what we are given in the book of Philippians. Now, long ago in our study through Scripture, on Enjoying the Journey, we walked through the book of Philippians. You can listen to those studies and walk through the Scriptures with us, but what I want to do with you is walk through the book of Philippians and show you several principles from the book of Philippians that are connected to joy that can be applied right in our own homes. I want to show you how to have a joyful home life. So let's start right here in verse number 4, where the Bible says, Paul said he made his request for them, his prayer request for them, with joy. Here's the first great principle. If you want to have a joyful home, you ready for this? Pray for one another. God always connects joy to prayer. In fact, just this morning, I was talking to the Lord about some things, and while I was praying, in fact, I was praying for my family, God brought such a joy to my heart. And I was reminded again, personally, experientially, that as we commune with God, God reminds us of His great sufficiency. As we talk to the Lord takes our burdens and replaces it with His joy as our strength. Oh, I'm convinced of this. If you want to be joyful, Don't wait for someone else to make you happy. Instead, go to the God who is the source of all joy himself. Pray, my brother. Pray, my sister. There's a beautiful order here in Philippians chapter 1 when we read a moment ago. Did you notice that grace and peace come before joy? Most people are chasing after joy, but they're not experiencing the grace of God. They're not living with the peace of God ruling in their hearts. But when God's grace and God's peace have their proper place, then joy is the beautiful byproduct of all of that. And so, my friends, seek the Lord's grace. Seek the Lord's peace. Seek to commune with God in prayer. And as you do, you will find God's overwhelming, overflowing joy comes to bear in your own life. There's also another little secret here. In verse 4, he says he's praying for them, but in verse 3, he says he's thanking God for them. Remember that praise is always to accompany our prayer. We are to pray with thanksgiving. It's one of the great open secrets of prayer. We enter into his gates with thanksgiving, into his courts with praise. So maybe we should say it this way. Don't just pray for one another, but thank God for one another. Praise and prayer will bring the joy of the Lord into your home because first it brings it into your heart. There's the joy of intercessory prayer. You know, there really is a joy in giving to others, and there's also a joy in praying for one another. So often our prayers are so selfish. We're praying for us and us alone. But when you begin holding up others in prayer, bearing one another's burdens, and so fulfill the law of Christ, then you find the great joy of entering into Christ's ministry. This is what intercessory prayer is. It's the work Jesus does, and it is the greatest thing you can do for those that you love. And then there's not only the joy of intercessory prayer when we pray for one another, but there's the joy of answered prayer. Because you start seeing God do what you cannot do. All of our lectures, all of our worry, all of our human intervention, all of our material resources cannot do for our family what our prayers can do. Why is that? Because when you pray, it's not just you working or speaking. When you pray, God works. And when you pray, God says what you cannot say. If you want a joyful home, let's start right here in Philippians chapter 1. Let's learn to praise God for one another and then pray for one another. And I'm convinced when the Lord has his rightful place in our devotional life each day, in our conversations, in our communion, then joy will grow out of that. I'm reminded again and again through Scripture that really a happy home has less to do with what you take out of it. Yes, there's some things you ought to get out of your home. And anything the Holy Spirit prompts you to get out of your home, get out of your home. Evil influences and worldly distractions, remove them as much as possible. But really, a joyful home has less to do with what you take out of it and more to do with what you put into it. Put praise back into your home today. Put prayer back into your routine today. And when you do that, the Lord himself will put his joy back into your home. Could I give you a homework assignment? Could I challenge you to take the book of Philippians over the next few days and just read through it on your own? Meditate in these scriptures. You may even want to read them with your family. Mark the 18 occasions where you find some form of the word joy. Start making your own joy list, your own list of practical ways that you can have the joy of the Lord in your home. Pray your way through the book of Philippians, because I'm convinced that this book of joy will teach us not only how to have happy lives individually, but how to enjoy the Lord's presence collectively with our families. This is God's way to have a joyful home.
0: For more resources for your marriage and family, visit us at etj.bible and click on the Take the Next Step link, where you'll find many Bible resources that will strengthen your marriage and equip you to raise your children in the ways of the Lord. We highly recommend Scott's book, New Testament Marriage. In it, you'll discover timeless biblical principles from the husband and wife team, Aquila and Priscilla. And these principles are very applicable to your marriage today. From all of us at Enjoying the Journey, thanks for listening today. And until next time, we pray that you will enjoy the journey.

0: This is the intersection of faith and culture. It's the Wallbuilder Show, taking on the hot topics of the day from a biblical, historical, and constitutional perspective. Today is the conclusion of our three-part series of Tim Barton interviewing Rob McCoy. In not much time, we're going to jump right back in where we left off yesterday. This is Tim Barton and Rob McCoy.
1: As pastors, we have to be more in tune to the sheep, and we can't just kind of order and direct. We're only going to do this. And it's like, bro, your sheep are literally falling off the cliff. They're drowning in that pit in the mire. And you're like, well, I can only do this. You need to wake up and recognize what's going on. Now, again, you said it way more graciously at the beginning, but I definitely see that. And I want to ask you a question on your graciousness, because you have had to go through the fire the last year of navigating the criticisms of all kinds of voices. Your friends at Turning Points, Erica, your son, chief of staff, all the people that you know and love and yourself have been raked over the coals, have been accused of all kinds of vile, evil things by demonic, I don't know if I'm going to say possessed or impressed, but it's demonic attacks, regardless of what voice it's coming from. How have you navigated that? And how are you navigating that right now?
2: To the best of my ability, based on the Beatitudes, count it all joy, for great is your reward, not on this earth, but in heaven. And that, you know, when they revile you and say all kinds of evil about you, and that it's the nature of the beast. We're you know, it's what J.R.R. Tolkien called the slow defeat. You know, he witnessed what three of his five best friends from college die in World War I and tried to make sense of it. And then, of course, did, you know, the Lord of the Rings. And you look at the Elvens in Middle Earth, it's that they're not going to win. They're staving off evil, and they'll win a battle, but evil doesn't stop marching. It just keeps going. And until God, you know, there's a new heaven and a new earth, and dependent on whatever eschatology that you subscribe to, and until that day, we're going to be contending with evil on this earth. And you know, one of the things Charlie and I would say when I was with him is the thing I learned, Charlie, especially being on the city council, is people aren't the enemy. They're the opportunity.
3: Well,
2: and you try to love them and you're honest with them, but you don't, the anger of man does not accomplish the righteousness of God. And there are times, just like you, Tim, I do get upset, and I'm livid at some of these pastors, and I'm livid at the lies and the people making money, you know, on attacking Charlie's widow and my son, and he attacked me. I mean, they went after my dad, which was and I didn't see it. Somebody told me that they attacked my father, who's been dead for what, 10, 11 years now, and the last 15 years of his life he had Alzheimer's, and when he retired from the Navy, I was 9. And apparently I've been educated by my father on Navy PSYOPs. And I mean, that's just insane. But that's the desperation to make money. And I realize, you know, I pray that they enjoy all the money on this earth, because in the next life, they're going to have hell to pay if they don't repent. And it's just, it defines itself over time. You know, the darker it gets, the more the light shines. And then the other thing is, this is a privilege, and we're called into it, and we're to love the unlovable. And I think it was at one of the American Renewal Projects. I'm trying to remember the pastor's name, but anyways, talking about Dietrich Bonhoeffer and Martin Niemöller. So Dietrich Bonhoeffer in World War II, you know, stood in opposition to Hitler, and it was one of the last directives of Hitler was to hang Dietrich Bonhoeffer before he shot, you know, Eva Braun, and then shot himself in the bunker as Germany was falling. He wanted to make sure that Dietrich Bonhoeffer was dead, because that German minister stood in opposition even when the entire church folded. And this was the hotbed of the Reformation. And then what, 40 years later, longer than that, it's responsible for the death of 70 million people worldwide and 6.5 million Jews gassed and incinerated. And the man that was moved by him was actually a Hitler sympathizer who had been a submarine captain in World War I and sided with Hitler. But then when he saw Dietrich Bonhoeffer's life, he changed. And that was Martin Niemöller. And Martin Niemöller would live after World War II, and he would go on to be very effective. And Charlie and I saw this during COVID, that when we stood in defiance, and Charlie stood with us as the turning point when we defied the governor and kept the churches open, we ended up being right on every issue, by the way. And that just because I knew, you know, the governor has a lot of power, but he can't say that the church is non-essential. That violates the first 16 words of the First Amendment. I'm sorry, governor, but you don't have that authority. And so, you know, when they tried to fine us into oblivion and create medical apartheid and take everyone's job because they wouldn't take an experimental mRNA injection, which we now see is miserably detrimental in killing people. Pastors called and said, you're in violation of Romans 13. You're not submitting to authority. And my response to them was gentle. At first it wasn't. But then I realized they don't get it. And it wasn't until I read Jonathan Mayhew, who did the expository study on Romans 13, because he was getting it before the War of Independence. He was dead before that war started.
0: Yep.
2: But they were saying, you can't go against King George. It violates Romans 13. He goes, wait a minute. It says that God appoints all positions of authority and we're to submit to those authorities, and they're there for our good. And he goes on to say, if they're not doing good, they're not the authority. It's not unlimited submission to tyranny. They have a responsibility. And I said, fellas, you're the ones in violation, because they're shuttering, they're closing schools and the death rate for children is 0.0002% chance of death. And they're shuttering their schools. They're quarantining the abused with their abusers. They're shutting down 65% of the small businesses. We need to speak on behalf of our neighbors who we love more than ourselves. And they were scared, but I watched a number of them, and so did Charlie, come through and realize, man, we were on the wrong side of this, like Niemöller did.
0: Mm-hmm.
2: Some of them joined us in the midst of it, and the rest came later, and we said, you're welcome to come. But today, if you're still out there and you're still buying into all the jargon and you haven't changed and you are submitting to this tyranny, you're revealing yourself for who you are, and your church is dwindling while there's a revival happening. So, you know, just love them, speak the truth in love, but speak the truth and encourage people. Why are you still there? Why are you at that church? Your pastor doesn't talk on these topics, doesn't invoke anything pertinent to what we're dealing with, and you're still there. Why? Well, you know, we've been here for... Okay, so you're the problem, because he thinks he's shepherding because he's got sheep following him, but he's actually should be just going on a long, lonely walk, and you should be finding a place where you're properly fed and cared for and encouraged and challenged. And so I think America's waking up.
0: Quick interruption, everybody. Got to take one break today. Stay with us. 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Okay, we want to let you know about a new product we have here at Wall Builders called Lives, Fortunes, and Sacred Honor, the signers of the Declaration. Like most Americans, you might be someone that you recognize some of the names of the founding fathers, but do you know their story? We want to help remedy that. My dad and I have written biographies on all 56 signers of the Declaration to help reintroduce people to the men who literally signed their names on the line for the sake of the nation. And when they did this, they knew that they were essentially signing their death warrants. They were risking everything for the hope that they might be able to purchase freedom for the rising generation with their lives, their fortunes, and sacred honors. And in spite of the hardship that every one of them endured, none of them recanted or backed away. Now, if you don't know their story, you can get to know all 56 of them. 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
3: 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Jumping right back in with Tim Barton and Rob McCoy.
1: Rob, we have the privilege. You and I travel and speak all the time. And I actually am encouraged in the midst of being frustrated at times. I'm actually very encouraged. It's very evident to me that God is on the move all over this nation. I think there are more and more pastors that are waking up. And some of them, it's like, in my mind, I'm like, you should have been with us from the beginning, but I'm glad you're here now. You know, we'll take late reinforcements. I'm so glad you're here. it's very evident God's on the move. And in the midst of that, I think this is part of one of the reasons maybe that you've started a pastor's network as well. Can you tell us some about that? And maybe if there's pastors or ministry leaders that are listening, if they want to be part of that, how does that work?
2: Thanks, Tim. That's very gracious of you. Well, first of all, I just wanted to say, not only do we talk about Bonhoeffer, Niemöller, the Muhlenbergs. I mean, you're the one who's been teaching that story all over the country with the two brothers, and pastors will come around. So the purpose of what we call the American Pastors Guild, APG, this birthed in my mind when Charlie was invited to go to the Lincoln Fellowship at Claremont. And this is a man who is unbelievably busy. His life is scheduled, what was scheduled in half hour increments. I mean, he was busy. And I forget how long the fellowship was, but the training to become a fellow at the Lincoln Institute, I think it was 7 days. And you're sitting through lectures and classes, and you take copious notes, and you're tested on the topics. And then at the completion of it, you're invited, after you pass this, you're invited to be a fellow of the Lincoln Institute, which is an enormous honor, one that Charlie cherished. And I also saw a change in him as a result of that Lincoln Fellowship. So it clicked in my mind, because when we would do like Pastors and Pews and the American Renewal Project, and we did TPUSA Faith with the pastors' conferences, I would say half the room was filled with parachurch ministries ordained maybe through the mail, but they weren't shepherding congregations. And they didn't represent the church worldwide. They were Christians, they had ministries, but they weren't weekly discipling a congregation. And those are the ones we wanted to reach. If you disciple the pastors, they'll disciple the congregation. And then we also started to see, at least I did, that it became kind of an opportunity for folks to pitch their ministries to their pastors. And that's, pastors are just tired of that. So I presented to Charlie early on, especially after the Lincoln Fellowship, I said, I think this is the direction we should go. And I presented what I called the Pastors Guild. And now we've called it the American Pastors Guild. He liked it, and I actually presented it to him and also to another very important person at Turning Point who would be the one to implement it. And I don't know if they were going in that direction, but then Charlie died, and I saw that Turning Point has kind of taken a different direction, and I thought, well, then I'll implement it. And so the American Pastors Guild is real simple. You have to be a pastor of a fellowship in good standing. There has to be people attending your church and you're in good standing. You can also be an associate minister under a pastor's teaching where you're serving a fellowship, but you'll have a different level of membership. It's a dues-paying membership because the administration of it goes through the dues that we're going to make sure that you're in good standing. We're going to follow up on that. And the pastors that participate, you were invited to come to a 7-day intensive. And the mission statement of the American Pastors Guild is real simple. Equipping America's pastors to contend with the greatest enemies of the church and of the nation. So you're going to be discipled on Islam and the danger it is to Christendom. You're going to learn about secular progressivism and be discipled on how to protect the congregation and the nation from what it's doing to drive the culture away from Christ. We're going to go through all kinds of stuff like this. And then we're going to include a trip to Israel. Now, you can be replacement theology, but you're going to realize and understand that they're a sovereign nation. 1948, very clear. Their borders were invaded on October 7th. You're going to come away from that trip as a part of being invited into the guild to agree that they're a sovereign nation and you will not participate in Jew hatred, which is running rampant right now. It's reminiscent of Nazi Germany, 1938. So this is what we do. And at the conclusion of it, after they take the tests and they've done well and they're not contrary and they've been moved by what they've learned. Now, this is post-denominational, meaning we don't care about the tertiary theological issues. It's basically Nicene Creed. So if you're pre-trib, post-trib, all-trib, whatever, it doesn't matter. We're not dealing with any of that. We're all coming together for the sole purpose of being equipped to contend with the greatest enemies of the church and the nation. So it doesn't matter if you're swinging from the chandelier, charismatic, or a 5-point Calvinist. And it's going to, people are going to allow to see the manifold beauty of the body of Christ. It's going to build relationships, and there'll be relationships that have been, will have been built as a result of the one national meeting that you're required to attend every year as a dues paying member. So when you're invited into the guild, it's a private organization. It's not open to the public. At the national meeting, you'll be exposed to some of the greatest speakers in America. The intensive that you'll go through, it'll be done in a lovely place, and you'll hear from the best educators on each of those topics and speakers. And then when you come together every year, you're going to have a chance for breakout sessions and other things. And when you're done, you're going to take it back and equip your congregation. And no one's going to spam you. No one's going to ask you for anything. And it's not parachurch ministries that are coming up, giving you their book and wanting you to sell it and get a speaking gig. No, you come in, you get equipped, and you come back every year, and you get to meet the new graduating class of pastors who've been invited in the American Pastors Guild. You get to sponsor pastor every year. So it's like, you know, minimum yearly dues of administration. You sponsor a pastor every year. And then every year you get to come and celebrate with it and be a part of it. And it'll go on for years. And it's going to be slow nickel instead of fast dime, meaning we'll probably start with 100 pastors, and then next year 200, and then 400. It's kind of like, do you want me to give you, you know, $500,000 or a penny doubled every day for 30 days.
1: Yes.
2: And that's what we're doing. We're doubling the penny, and we're going to reach all of the pastors. And then it's kind of like, you know, Romans 11, when Paul's referring to the Jews, it's kind of like that with pastors. We're going to provoke them to jealousy. Like, this guild's amazing, and the speakers and the connections that we've made, you need to be a part of it. Well, how do I do that? Well, there's an intensive, and you got to go through it, and it's hard, and you graduating class, and you know, not only must you be invited, you need to accept, and you got to agree to this, and you know, and if someone makes the news or they're, you know, they disqualify themselves scripturally, then they're removed. I mean, we're going to be a very, very private organization that holds to biblical principles, and we're not going to be a political arm. We won't endorse candidates, but we're going to equip them on what a constitutional republic looks like. The pastors will know this. And, you know, it's just a different approach to it. We're discipling the shepherds of America. So I am not a minutia guy. You know, Charlie used to say Rob wasn't wrong. He was just early. And I have a chance to kind of see the landscape, and I see things coming together, but I'm not a minutia guy. You know, I'm maybe a little vision. So when I gave Charlie the idea of TPUSA and the pastors' gatherings, that guy was warp speed. He played offense. It was completed, and they were sending out invitations within 3 months. Well, Charlie's gone. I don't have that kind of a person in my life. And the Lord brings into my life Pastor Stephen Martin, mm-hmm. and there was other pastors, but he's the one who, when I shared the idea, he stuck with it. And you know, there's not a lot of glamour to it. No one's going to get rich on this, and nobody's going to be famous, and we're not going to have a website other than the one where you sign up. We're not going to have Instagram, and you're not going to have massive followers. And it's not about that. It's about discipling every pastor across the country with the greatest issues, you know, the greatest dangers to the church and to the nation. And I share that with Stephen and his entire team, just like Charlie. They put this thing together. The website's remarkable. I'm not even good at promoting it. You had to ask me to do it. I'm terrible at stuff like this. Thanks for letting me share that.
1: But you are creating a band of brothers for pastors to be encouraged, to challenge and motivate. And God has given you already so many amazing connections. And I'm saying this for any pastor who's out there. And by the way, if you're watching and you're like, my pastor need to be part of this, share the podcast, tell your pastor to come sign up for this, because they're not going to get better teaching and training. The 7-day intensive, the connection relationships. Rob, I really do think that God is going to use this to shift the direction, the moral and political direction of the nation. In the midst of so many things that God is doing, this is going to be a vital part. So if pastors want to sign up, where do they go to sign up?
2: The website, I think you can Google it, American Pastor Guild. And I don't even have the card in front of me, but APG.
1: Well, Rob, I want to...

0: The biblical response has been so encouraging, and I'm so blessed and honored to know you. I'm so grateful for you. I always finish the conversation asking if there's one piece of advice you could give to, regardless of boy or girl, mom or dad, right? Regardless of age or stage, if you can give one piece of advice, what piece of advice would you give to people listening today?
1: No, I will. But before I do that, you were very complimentary of me. And people say, appreciate what you did in Charlie's life. And I can tell you this in relation to not just Charlie, but your dad and you. You know, I could live 1,000 lifetimes and never repay Charlie for what he did for my life and for my family, quite frankly. And I say the same to Erica. And I say that about your dad and about you, Tim. Your dad has been laboring in the field a long time, and he has not wavered. That consistency, and to see it pass to the next generation. Charlie used to say, get married early and have kids you can't afford. And that's the idea. And he loved the idea of faith, but this is the advice I'm going to give you. And I'm actually going to talk to the older generation and the younger generation. Elisha followed Elijah everywhere. And it was getting irritating. And Elijah was kind of an angry guy. You know, he'd call down fire and he was intense. And Elisha was like the mother man of Israel. He took time with people and he was sweet. And so he's following around this angry guy who's older than he is by quite a bit. And finally, Elijah's just had enough. And he turns to me and says, what do you want from me? And Elisha says something very profound. And this is the advice. Elisha says, I want a double portion. And of course, Elijah says, that's not for me to give. That's the Lord. But for all of you out there that are young, that are looking at folks like Charlie Kirk, and you say, man, I wish I could be half the man as him. You know, I used to look at guys like your father and say, I wish I could be half the man as him. All my heroes in my life growing up, I wish I could be half the man as him. I want to challenge you young people. You will be twice the man. Because Elisha, when he was on his deathbed and he had the king come in and he said, shoot an arrow out the east window. And he did. And he said, now strike the ground with the remainder arrows. The guy tapped the ground 3 or 4 times. And Elisha, who never got angry, said, why didn't you strike it more? And what he was saying is, I'm on my deathbed and I have more passion in my withering body than you do in your youth. And he could speak that way because he had asked Elijah for a double portion and lived his life that way. You young people, reach big, go big. That's what Charlie called you to. You were given a modern day martyr. You have the passion maybe I have and Charlie has, but you have something that neither of us possess. You have youth and vitality. Light it up. You older folks, this generation is the target. This young generation is a target, trying to split them in their understanding of Israel and Jews, and they're messing with them. And they're the only generation that likely won't get the American dream because we've saddled them with $40 trillion of debt and houses they'll never be able to purchase because it's 7 times their annual income. The only thing they can get is pizza on 4 payments, predatory lending. It's not about your comfort anymore. It's not like Hezekiah said, you know, that's good news that they're going to come in and take our children off because that's 15 years away. It won't affect me. That's not what we do when we're older. We've been left on this earth for the remainder of time to make sure that those kids can be brought into the promised land. Charlie got him out of slavery. We're going to bring him into the promised land. We're going to cross that Jordan. Promised land wasn't heaven. It was where these young people could buy houses, have meaningful employment, plant vineyards, raise families, but of greatest importance, freely worship God. Let's give them the American dream. It's time to fight. Older generation, let's plow the way. Younger generation, you're going to be twice the men of any of us and women. That's your challenge.
0: That's so good. And so good, Rob. Thank you for taking time today. I know you have a lot going on. I got you up early, but thank you for taking time to be with me today.
1: Thanks, Tim. You bless me, brother.
0: Now, for everybody watching, I want to encourage something that Pastor Rob said that I think he was even echoing something that we Charlie saw things is we need to see people as opportunities, not as problems. And I think in the midst of our polarizing climate, where it's either our side or their side, right? The good guys versus the bad guys, whichever side you're on, that's the way you view the other side.

0: And Charlie brilliantly was able to see people's opportunities. And back even Pastor Rob, when I was asking, how do you navigate all of the attacks that come against you, right? Raising up your shield of faith to quench all the fiery darts and arrows of the enemy. And even seeing in those moments people as opportunities, you're still counting it all joy. I would encourage everybody that in the midst of the world we live in, that we remember the Christian ideology, the Christian message, that ultimately we're here to win people, not just arguments. Now, we're going to promote ideologies. We're going to oppose ideologies. Those things really do matter, but we want to make sure that we don't see people as the enemy. It's ideologies. We want to win people for the sake of the kingdom of God. That is part of our goal and our mission. And so grateful, Pastor Rob McCoy, spending time with us, and want to remind and encourage us as believers to remember the motivation of what God's called us to do. 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
1: Well, folks, that is the conclusion of Tim Barton's interview with Rob McCoy. That's a three-part series here on the Wall Builders Show. 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

0: This is the Wisconsin Family Minute. A school district in southeastern Pennsylvania has rescinded a policy that allowed schools to withhold information from parents regarding a student's gender identity. The policy reportedly encouraged staff to affirm a student's chosen gender identity and even maintain records tracking what parents knew about their child's situation, while keeping certain pertinent information from parents. After concerns regarding constitutional and parental rights and legal challenges through Alliance Defending Freedom, the district officially removed the policy. Daniel Degner, president of Wisconsin Family Council.
1: This decision is a welcome reminder that parents have the primary responsibility for raising and guiding their children. Schools exist to educate, not replace the role of mothers and fathers. 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
2: Emeralds, an evolutionary conundrum. This is Ken Ham on a mission to strengthen the global church with God's word. Geologists who start with millions of years have a hard time explaining how the right chemicals and unlikely conditions needed to form emeralds came together at just the right time. Well, that's because they ignore the Bible's history. The relatively rare ingredients needed to form emeralds are found in different types of rocks. They find each other as they're transported and mixed together by hot water, conditions only met during major earth movements and rising waters during mountain building. The flood of Noah's day provides the perfect conditions. Emeralds remind us of the truth of the history in God's word.
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4: Hi, I'm Todd Nettleton, and this is the Voice of the Martyrs Radio. Since 2012, the Iranian regime has banned church services conducted in the Farsi language, an attempt to prevent the spread of Christianity. The regime forced churches across Iran to close. Recently, the government bulldozed an 80-year-old historic church building in Mashhad. Hours after the demolition, a local believer wept alongside a frontline worker. Christians in Iran who had hoped churches would reopen are heartbroken. Now, government officials have seized St. Peter Evangelical Church, a historic church in Tehran. They evicted 20 families who lived on the church premises. Pray that the hearts of our Iranian brothers and sisters would feel God's love and peace.
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15: Here's the bad news. Yikes, have I got a nasty head cold and I am horrible to listen to. Here's the good news. You're not going to have to listen to me, at least not this version. Why? You're going to hear what I believe might be one of the most important conversations I have had in 25 years. I'm not kidding. Dr. Jerry Ragg, Expositor Seminary. He's also been the pastor serving since 2001 at Grace Emmanuel Bible Church in Jupiter, Florida. We sat down at the Ark Encounter in Ken Ham's office, no less, to discuss why do pastors fall? If we hear and apply what Dr. Jerry Ragg is going to encourage, I'm telling you, this could be a church game changer. Not sure I've had a more important conversation than this, and you're blessed because you don't need to listen to this.
16: On a scale of 1 to 10, how up to here are you with these tragic moral failure stories?
17: Such an absolute grief. It doesn't have to happen. We keep, as an evangelical movement, swallowing the same kind of problems and end up with the inevitable consequences.
16: Do you think it's social media that we're just more aware of it? We've got more high-profile preachers, because it does happen on the local level. And please note, it's not all pastors certain. It's not the majority of pastors. Are we seeing more of it, is more of it actually happening?
17: Oh, I believe more of it's actually happening. I don't think the situation's dire in the sense that the Lord hasn't continued to raise up good, godly men who can go the distance. But I do believe that it isn't merely exposure and social media that's part of the issue. I think, in fact, social media is just exposing the issue.
16: It seems to be more of the evangelical culture than it ever was before.
17: I agree.
16: Why?
17: Well, in one sense, you have on one front men who I don't believe are called to ministry. Whatever reason they choose it, Peter's very clear in 1 Peter 5, we're not to do it out of some obligation, some earthly motivation or obligation, let alone for money. We're to do it eagerly, voluntarily, and as Paul said, woe is me if I don't fulfill my calling. So I do believe that men are going into ministry. They are convinced that that's the route they want to go because they love to study theology or they love to talk truth with people. Maybe someone told them they can teach and preach. But then you have to be called if you're going to face life in ministry over the long haul because you really can't be compelled by the accoutrement or the environment or the things that come at you or tempt you. You can't be motivated by those things. It has to be merely the Spirit of God calling a man who says, even if I'm the only one, I will do this.
16: I do it or I die.
17: That's right.
16: Needs to be the calling. And maybe some guys even go into it with it. They think are good intentions, but social media, podcasting, book deals, being in a spotlight, how many views, likes, subscribers, it's an allurement.
17: Well, that's the second issue. It's not just that men might not be called, but even the ones that are called, they're going to be tempted, and your character has to have been forged through pain, suffering, just the grind of ministry, the sanctifying grace of the study of God's word to preach it every week in a local assembly and just shepherd that flock. These are the things that build conviction and fortitude and deepen those things. If you don't have that, then Satan is going to subtly bring these temptations. Today's social media world is one of them. It's a massive one because you can platform ministry, you can microwave it. You don't even have to really think about credentials. I've often said, Todd, that can you imagine back when I grew up in a Baptist church, you know, can you imagine a deacon coming into the foyer and a table is set up over there on the side? And there's a young man there with a stack of collated, stapled, you know, an article. And the deacon were to go over him and say, what's going on? Oh, well, I just wrote this and I wanted to pass it out to the members of the church. Did someone ask you to do this? No, I wrote it. I have some thoughts and I wanted to pass it out to the church. Well, what are your credentials? Like, where did you go to school? Who asked you to do this? No one. I just had some thoughts and I wanted to present them.
16: Mm-hmm.
17: Well, in a similar way, I mean, we would have put that guy in remedial training, not only for his attitude and hubris, but probably the lack of credentials and testedness. The digital world, you don't need any of those things anymore.
16: No, you can be mega popular. You can reach millions of people if you've got the right set, the right lights, the right look, the right tone.
17: And you can monetize it.
16: All right. So we're seeing more of it.
17: Yeah.
16: There's some cultural reasons. There are the evangelical culture, our standards for who qualifies for pastoral ministry. But I want to now take a look at the man. Why are these guys falling? And why is it the two biggies, it's money or it's sex? Why is this happening?
17: Well, even if money or immorality couldn't tempt you up front, there are a whole lot of other qualifications that build a fortress against those temptations that are being ignored. Obviously, your own devotion to Christ when no one is around. Obviously, the sanctifying grace of the study of God's word when you are trying to be what Isaiah said in Isaiah 66:2, to this one God looks humble, contrite, and trembles at his word. I think you have now evidence that even if men haven't gotten involved in the money or sex yet, behind the scenes as pastors, they're just crafting sermons, talks. They're into rhetoric. And in their mind, they're thinking about audience response. But that is not what a preacher does in his study when he's actually serving Christ faithfully. He's under the word of God in his own life to live it out personally where it really costs him when he's obscure and nobody knows him. in his marriage and when he's trying to raise his kids and be faithful to his wife. That's where it costs a man. And I think the lure of preeminence and ignoring those more subtle, insidious problems and temptations, that's where they're losing the battle.
16: It's cool to be a pastor these days because you can also turn it into social media influence. So these guys going into ministry, and what I'm hearing is they're really not tending to their own souls.
17: Yeah, I believe that's more and more the problem, and that's what's being exposed. When I talk to them after they've bombed or had some sort of gaffe, they're not even honest about the problem. They don't want to diagnose the problem like that. To them, it's a blip on the screen. Oh, they made some logistical mistakes, some ministerial immaturities. And I believe this is Diotrephes in the making because he loved preeminence.
16: Yeah.
17: And I believe you're right. That's the lure.
16: So do false teachers.
17: Indeed.
16: They like prominence. They like power. They like money. They like being frisky. These men aren't tending to their own souls. Okay. How can a congregation know that that's not happening?
17: Well, obviously, it would be wonderful if the congregation, if everyone in the congregation could know personally everywhere the guy goes in his life. But most importantly, the New Testament's pretty clear that if he just shepherds his sheep, it's not just a teacher, it's not just in the pulpit, but he is in and around his leaders, in and around his people. He's not dictating to them. He's learning from them. It's mutual encouragement and submission. How he behaves in a crisis as to his Christ-like character, they should be able to see that. Even how he speaks from the pulpit, does he speak beyond his experience as if he knows things he doesn't know yet? Does he condescend to the sheep or is he one of them? When he speaks the word of God, is it above his head so that he's under its authority, or is he talking through it down to people? Does he ignore Christ-likeness in a controversy? What I see on social media sometimes is such a lack of dignity and self-control and maturity. And I'm not a tone police guy. I don't mind a lively exchange, and I have lots of friends who do that better than I, but they really do get in there and mix it up. And I love that. And of course, I spent so many years with Dr. MacArthur, so I know what it means to have lively exchange theologically and doctrinally to protect doctrine handed down to the saints. But I am concerned that what a church would end up seeing with some of these men is the opposite. They don't see a commitment to truth no matter what, but a Christ-like interaction with the sheep or even with opponents, theological opponents.
16: I think that is hitting the majority of the nail on the head right there. And the good news of that analysis is it is something that the churches can do, because I do want to talk to you about what a church can do practically.
17: Sure.
16: All right, now, how do we know where the guy is, what he's doing, what's happening on the cell phone? We'll get into that. But I think this is supreme to all of those considerations. If the character of the man does not exemplify the qualifications of an elder, if this guy is not personifying what it means to be a shepherd of the sheep, a congregation has every right to go, I think we've got problems here.
17: Well, his leaders should have said something by then. All the time you have an elder interaction with godly men, they should be able to saddle up next to him and say, okay, mistakes, yes. A one-off here and there, yes. We all have our ups and downs. Ministry is high-pressured. It tests us and exposes us. But a pattern in your life of condescending to fellow leaders, of speaking in an unchristlike way to sheep, of letting unwholesome things come out of your mouth as a pattern, this is a signal. And elders should be able to deal with that even before the rank and file hear about it.
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9: Conflict. 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
19: Hermeneutics is the art and science of interpreting scripture. One key principle of hermeneutics is reading verses in context. Words can have multiple meanings, but the intended meaning of a word is understood from its context in the surrounding words, verses, paragraphs, and chapters, all understood in the context of the Bible as a whole. 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
15: Welcome back to the rather sickly, head coldy, Wretched Radio. Dr. Jerry Ragg and I sat down in Ken Ham's office at the Ark Encounter having a very important conversation about pastors who have moral failures. If, and you recall, Dr. Ragg said, we need to be calling shepherds, and we can't be overlooking the qualifications of being a shepherd just because somebody has an outstanding gift, particularly a preaching or teaching gift. Now, the next question on the docket in this very, it's a game-changing conversation in my estimation. Now, how do we hold pastors accountable without putting a tracking bracelet on their ankles? This is Dr. Jerry Ragg and the healthier version of Todd Friel.
16: All right, so I'm an elder, I'm a deacon, I'm a church member. We don't want to make wild accusations. Mm-hmm. And some of this, it's hard to say. Look, if somebody has an affair, it's like, okay, you had an affair.
17: Yes.
16: We've got the recordings. They're guilty. You're not acting like a shepherd feels a little flimsy. So help us to understand, if I see what you're describing, how do I articulate this to bring a biblical accusation to the elder?
17: Oh, you're going to go to the man privately and investigate. If you actually see sin happening with the congregation or with members of the leadership team, and you go to him, you have a sin you can point out. How he responds to that is a huge issue. But privately, carefully, that's Matthew 18, the first step anyway. If his response is, I'm going to work on this, thank you. I don't really see what you're seeing or the same way, but you know what? It could be a blind spot. I'll work on it. Okay, that's fine. I'm going to give you some time because the Holy Spirit is your sanctifier. He's the one that's going to change you. If my words are used by the Lord through his word to help you see a blind spot, great. The second time where you see this thing happening and you then speak to him again, you say, hey, how's it going? You're working on it. Now he has an option ahead of him. Right there, he has a choice. He can either say, you know what? It's been harder to deal with than I thought. It's been a blind spot bigger than I thought. Help me with this. Hmm. Now he gets with his elders and says, help me, because I don't want this to be a problem and dishonor to Christ. But if his response is the other, and he says, yeah. No, I hear you, brother. I hear you. But now it sounds like you're just, you know, picking on things. All of us have weaknesses. See, now he's rationalizing. By the third time you have to sit with him, it's going to be two or three men who are saying, hey, something is going on and we want to help. We're not here to raise a red flag that says disqualification is imminent. We're not here to go after something that doesn't need to be made public, but we are saying it's reaching a DEFCON here. In military language, the DEFCONs were defense conditions, and they each went up with every state of alarm. So we're reaching another state of alarm, and we're bringing two or three to say, here are the established facts. You're going to have to put together a way to face this.
20: Okay. So his response is crucial, but I want to get into those established facts, okay? Because let's face it, pretty much everybody in the congregation is a professional preaching critic.
17: Oh.
20: All right. Well, you know.
17: For sure.
20: You know, we've all got the gift of hypercriticism.
17: Sometimes they're actually right because they've been listening to good preaching for a while.
20: Granted, but to bring a charge to the man and say, because his tone, you mentioned his tone, he's maybe speaking imperiously. It seems to me you have to have examples of that. Otherwise, I think you're throwing darts that can't hit the board.
17: Oh, I think that's right. Subjective alarms are not helpful. So the more this goes down the road and your concern level rises, the more specificity must be there. Got to have specific antidotes that are not interpret facts. They're actual facts, and they can be established by one or more. And when you're addressing someone who can't deny the facts, then he can't toss it into the subjective and say, well, this is just, you're just a tone police or things like that.
20: Right.
17: Words matter. A pastor's words matter. I've said things to people in my leadership team or my church members, and I've had to go back to them and say, you know what, that actually didn't fully represent an attitude that was before the Lord honoring to him. I've had church members or leaders come to me and say, wow, that was really strong. Tell me what you mean by that. In those moments, I've had the option to say, you're all wet. But the moment a man starts to go down that road when you're presenting facts, and remember, even the Old Testament standard is still the New Testament standard, where two or three can establish some behavior, some conduct, some facts, it's a done deal. It may not be in every way exactly nuanced as everybody sees it, but you got to pay attention to it in your life and in your character.
20: So bring specifics to the individual, how he maybe is. I think in order to be able to bring the accusations rightly, I think we need to have a right understanding of what it means to be a pastor. Because I think we are enamored with, the dude gets so many YouTube views. He's really popular. You overlook a bunch of stuff and you think that he's doing a bang up job because look, the church is up 20%, the giving, we can add the new wing. And we overlook what I'm hearing you say, Jerry, is if it is so crucial that this man has a shepherd's heart, that if he doesn't, ultimately he shouldn't be a shepherd. So we need to understand what is a shepherd's heart. So I'm going to ask you, what's the difference between a great orator, somebody who gets lots of attention versus a shepherd?
17: Well, if I boiled it all the way down to it's irreducible, he loves Christ's sheep. He loves Christ, and he loves Christ's sheep, and he will sacrifice himself for sheep, even if it costs him a new wing, even if it costs him a popularity. He will sacrifice everything for the sake of the sheep, because if ostensibly he's a man after God's own heart, God's heart is for his sheep. He's not for the shepherd he put over the sheep as if that man is somehow different than the sheep. No, he's a servant of the sheep. So in these conversations and interchanges, it's not really about intense discussion. I've been in our church 25 years. I remember the first early years. I never sort of stepped outside of the pulpit and spoke to them like I'd earned their favor. I knew it would take me 5 to 7 years before they could hear my voice and come under it without some sort of question. Besides, there was a moral scandal in our church prior to me getting there, so it had already been decimated as to trust. But after a while, even if I, in preaching, spoke very strong words to them, it had been earned. Why? Because a man must speak in such a way that the sheep and their interests spiritually are most on his heart. He doesn't care about whether or not they like his sermons and his oration and his style or those things. He has to set that stuff aside in his heart and think about Christ's interests in the life.
20: Okay, but I want you, as best you can, because I know this is a challenge, but if our thesis here is that if a man is not acting like a shepherd, that is the signal you've got danger coming down the road into your church because of this man. When I meet a pastor, so I know this is going to sound subjective and fuzzy, what should I be, sensing, feeling, gleaning, getting from this guy that I wouldn't get from a man in the congregation who's an engineer?
17: Well, you should not merely hear words and platitudes that sound like humility and contrition and a respect for God's word. You should actually note that in his ministry, in the fruit of it, in his relationship with his leaders, you should hear it from them as well, but in his relationship with his wife, you should hear them say that when it costs him reputation, he highlights Christ. He is John chapter 3. Christ must increase and I must decrease. It's not a platitude. It's not something he says. You should see real humility. Now, that's going to take some time because you're going to catch him in some tensions where pride is tested. But I've always believed that humility comes out when it will cost your pride the most. So praise tests a man, the scriptures say. How does he handle praise? And I'm not talking about the guy that when you say a compliment to him, he's like, no, it's all about the Lord. It's all about the Lord. The reason is because Paul praised Timothy and Epaphroditus to the Philippians, and they were glowing reports. There was no shame in humans thanking humans for the work and the fruit they've done. But how that man handles it when it will cost his reputation, when he has to hold to something and his family members disown him, or his favorite financial power centers in the church disown him, when he speaks about the word of God, does it reflect that he's thought about it in a trembling way? That's not subjective. You can actually tell when a scripture is going to self-indict a pastor, and when he is preaching it, it is indicting him. He brings out implications that no one else is talking about.
15: Dr. Jerry Ragg, this was an hour-long conversation. You can hear the whole thing at Spotify, wherever you do podcasting business, and I hope you will avail yourself of it because I believe what he is saying could be a game changer. And until tomorrow,

October 8th. Resulting evidence. Let's say I sold you a tree. Just a scrawny little stick at the time, but I promise you it will grow into a lavish cherry tree. When it finally does bear fruit, however, it's apples, not cherries. What do you do? Do you shrug your shoulders and say, "Well, I don't get it, but I guess cherry trees can bear apples nowadays"? Do you call the local news office to tell them about your one-of-a-kind apple-bearing cherry tree? Or do you call me and demand a refund for selling you the wrong tree? Hopefully the latter. Because we understand that a tree's fruit identifies the tree.

0: Today, we'll meet Mike, a man who wanted to believe this simple concept was up for interpretation. He's here to share with us his true story on this Unshackled Daily Devotional.
1: My father's drinking confused me because he was jolly when he drank, but mean while he was sober. I decided drinking must be good for you, so I helped myself to Dad's booze. When I was 13, though, he and Mom got saved and quit drinking. I liked church people for a while. I especially enjoyed the big suppers. Just before I pulled away altogether, the pastor urged me to pray for salvation. I did, but I knew I wasn't really sincere. After graduation, I became a barroom brawler, a drunkard, and a womanizer. I joined a biker gang and bought a bar to support myself. In more than 50 fights, I never lost. Under the bar, I kept a pistol, and beside it, I kept a Bible. I used to tell people I was saved, so they called me preacher. But I felt uneasy about my so-called salvation. It was strange. It seemed as if somebody was always handing me a tract or trying to tell me about Jesus. One night, a street preacher snagged my attention, and I sat on the curb and listened while he talked about Jesus. When he told me I wasn't saved, I acted mad and stomped away. But I knew he was right. A few nights later, listening to a TV preacher, I got on my knees and gave my heart to the Lord. Then I padlocked the bar, took my girlfriend back to her mother's, and even sold my Harley. God led me to another state where I share Jesus on the streets, in prison, and in the little independent church that I pastor. I'm Mike Hoff. All that drunken revelry, all those wasted years gained me nothing. But knowing Jesus has given me peace and eternal life.
0: In Matthew chapter 7, verses 16 and 17, Jesus warned against false teachers, saying, "Ye shall know them by their fruits. Do men gather grapes of thorns or figs of thistles? Even so, every good tree bringeth forth good fruit, but a corrupt tree bringeth forth evil fruit." Friend, you can live a life of unrepentant sin and still call yourself a Christian, but this is just as absurd as calling an apple tree a cherry tree. It's simply not a Christian life. The fruit of a Christian's life is that of pursuing Jesus. Is this the truth you are living today? Unshackled, the longest-running audio drama in history, airs on over 3,000 radio stations worldwide. 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
3: 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But truth is not decided by a committee, a university, or a political party. God's word does not bend with changing fashions. Believers must stop apologizing for Scripture and start standing upon it. Movements rise and fall, but the Word of God shall endure. 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
4: American Family News. I'm Robert Thornton. Gulf Coast residents are preparing for the arrival of Hurricane Isaias sometime tomorrow night. Fox Weather's Brian Norcross talks about damaging winds.
5: All right, here's what Google says in terms of the potential damaging winds over to about Port St. Joe, near Apalachicola, on up into Georgia, Alabama, and or on southern Alabama, and over to the Florida Panhandle. But again, we're going to wait and see if the Hurricane Center goes with this farther east forecast. This has been really very reliable so far this hurricane season with Hurricane Lowell. This gave us a very good idea of the damaging winds.
4: ABC 3340's James Spann says tornadoes are possible.
6: We have a level 2 out of 5 risk of severe storms. And again, this is for tornadoes from eastern Baldwin County through the western Florida panhandle. It includes extreme South Alabama, the southern part of Escambia, Covington, Geneva, and Houston counties. And that's for the possibility of tornadoes tomorrow night in the spiral bands. And then on Saturday, we have a risk over parts of east and southeast Alabama.
4: The National Hurricane Center says flash flooding is likely across parts of the Gulf Coast with considerable impacts possible across much of southern Alabama and the Florida Panhandle into southwestern Georgia. River flooding is also expected, some of which could be significant. Elsewhere, moisture from tropical systems in the Pacific will move into the southwest U.S. early next week. As we get closer to next week, we'll know more about how far east some of the moisture will go. President Donald Trump awarded the National Medals of Science and National Medals of Technology and Innovation to 6 artificial intelligence executives today, as his administration pursues a project to build an AI platform to assist research. Here's Fox Business's Edward Lawrence.
7: He brought together the leading minds in that field at the Golden Age Summit. Now, he handed out medals. He also got a pledge of $1 billion from at least 5 tech giants. The money will be used to buy credits and scientific tools to support 15 federal labs coordinating supercomputing AI power with private companies under the Genesis mission.
8: From day one, my administration has taken decisive action to ensure that America continues to dominate the frontiers of science and technology.
7: So the head of the Office of Science and Technology Policy tells me that he thinks we are close to big breakthroughs.
4: In other AI news, a new poll says concerns about artificial intelligence cross party lines, with a vast majority of Americans saying the U.S. government should prioritize keeping AI under human control and protecting workers. The new poll from the Associated Press NORC Center for Public Affairs Research finds that most Americans, 64%, think AI is developing too fast, while 27% say its development has been about right, and only 8% say it's moving too slow. California employers are facing a new mandate. More from AFN's Chris Woodward.
9: Governor Gavin Newsom has signed AB 1803, forcing organizations with 5 or more workers to fold anti-hate speech instruction into their regular harassment training. Because the legislation lacks a clear legal definition for what constitutes hate speech, critics worry that it leaves an open door to penalize traditional beliefs. Greg Burt of the California Family Council warned the Washington Watch program that standard biological and scriptural views on human sexuality are frequently mischaracterized.
10: One of the issues that we brought up in our testimony was that, you know, what does it mean to vilify? What speech actually humiliates?
9: Burt said that expressing deeply held religious beliefs regarding gender and biology is routinely labeled by progressive lawmakers as hateful, even when delivered with zero malice.
10: That's the farthest thing from my mind, but we are simply advocating for our view that sex is determined by biology and God created us both male and female. Well, to many people, that is humiliating and that incites hatred.
9: With no exemptions carved out for religious groups, faith-based organizations, and churches fear they could soon find themselves pressured to teach concepts that directly contradict Scripture.
4: See more news at AFN.net.

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1: We have burdens. 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Well, the Bible says, man that is born of woman is full of trouble as the sparks that fly upward. But thank God, we don't have to bear our burdens alone.
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2: 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It is the nature of a sheep sometimes to get away from the shepherd, but it is the nature of the shepherd to restore his sheep. No wonder David exalted, that David who got so far away from God. No wonder he gloried to write Psalm 23, "The Lord is my shepherd, I shall not want. He restoreth my soul."
1: Welcome to Love Worth Finding, featuring real truth that never changes, from Adrian Rogers. If we've wandered from the path of righteousness, we first need to remember that Jesus is the good shepherd who restores his sheep when they're led astray. He faithfully ministers to the stubborn, the strayed, and the sick. But what happens after we're restored? How can we be sure not to intentionally wander again? If you have your Bible, turn to Psalm 23 and look at verse 3, as Adrian Rogers reveals how to get right with God and stay right with God.
2: I want to talk to you today about how to get right with God and how to